Father, and he will give you another helper to be with you forever, even the Spirit of truth. You know him, for he dwells with you, and he will be in you, in you. And then in Acts chapter 1, Jesus gives his disciples a commission. He says, you will be my witnesses in Jerusalem and all Judea and Samaria and to the end of the earth. But first, he told them to wait in Jerusalem for what? For the giving of the Spirit, the promise of the Father, the empowerment that would come from on high, the baptism of the Holy Spirit. Because, friends, there is no mission without the Spirit. There is no mission without the Spirit. God has called us, his disciples, into a worldwide, multinational, redemptive mission to the ends of the earth, but it can only happen as God's people are filled with God's Holy Spirit for God's mission. This is so important. If we are to go and be the church, we say it every week, if we're going to go and be the church, we will need God's Holy Spirit to empower us each and every step of the way. Amen? Amen. Amen. Now, in Acts chapter 2, just 8 days after Jesus' ascension to be at the right hand of his Father in glory, at the Feast of Pentecost now, just as Jesus promised, with wind and fire, the Holy Spirit arrives. Grab your Bibles. We're going to be in Acts chapter 2. We're going to look at the first 13 verses today, Acts 2, 1 to 13. Listen as I read. This is the word of the Lord. Acts 2, 1 to 13. When the day of Pentecost arrived, they were all together in one place, and suddenly there came from heaven a sound like a mighty rushing wind, and it filled the entire house where they were sitting. And divided tongues as of fire appeared to them and rested on each one of them. And they were all filled with the Holy Spirit and began to speak in other tongues as the Spirit gave them utterance. Now there were dwelling in Jerusalem Jews, devout men from every nation under heaven. And at this sound, the multitude came together. And they were bewildered because each one was hearing them speak in his own language. And they were amazed and astonished, saying, are not all of these who are speaking Galileans? How is it that we hear each one of us in his own native language? Parthians, Medes, Elamites, residents of Mesopotamia, Judea, Cappadocia, Pontus, Phrygia, and Pamphylia, Egypt, and parts of Libya belonging to Cyrene, and visitors from Rome, both Jews and proselytes, Cretans and Arabians. We hear them telling in our own tongues the mighty works of God. And they were amazed and perplexed, saying to one another, what does this mean? But others mocked, saying, they're filled with new wine. Thanks be to the Lord for the reading of his word. I love that question in verse 12. What does this mean? That's the question we're going to try to answer together. What does this mean? There are four signs that surround the coming of the Spirit in this passage, and they're all of them significant. It happens on the day of Pentecost. That's the first one. The Spirit comes with a mighty rushing wind. That's number two. There's fire. That's three. And then there are these tongues, these languages that they speak in. That's the fourth one. They're all significant. These four signs show us the meaning of the Spirit's coming. The Spirit's coming means, and let me just give you what the meaning is. It means there's a new covenant, a new creation, a new temple, and a new mission. There's your outline. New covenant, creation, temple, and mission. All right, so first, the Spirit's coming means there's a new covenant, a new covenant. Let's just reread Acts 2, those first opening verses. When the day of Pentecost arrived, they were all gathered together in one place, and suddenly there came from heaven a sound like a mighty rushing wind, and it filled the entire house where they were seated. And divided tongues of fire appeared to them and were resting on each one of them, and they were all filled with the Holy Spirit. Just pause there. So Luke begins this passage with a clear timestamp.
It happens on the day of Pentecost. That's when the Spirit comes. It might seem like that's an unimportant detail, just simple chronology, but it's very significant. The festival of Pentecost was also known as the Feast of Weeks. It occurred 50 days after Passover. So you remember that's when Jesus was crucified on Passover. So now it's been 50 days. This is the festival associated with first fruits. So the very first initial crops that are ripening. And the Jewish people would take some of those and offer them back to God as a thank offering for the first fruits of the incoming crop. It was one of three pilgrimage feasts in the annual festival cycle for Israel, the others being Passover and the Feast of Booths or Tabernacles, which occurs at the end of the harvest season. And so you have these three. And according to Jewish tradition, Passover is the time, the book of Jubilees, which is a second century non-canonical Jewish book, describes this, that there was Jewish tradition that the Feast of Pentecost was associated with the giving of the Torah, the law of God. When Moses, if you remember, you know, he came down from the mountain with the two tablets of the Ten Commandments and inaugurated the Mosaic Covenant and God's relationship, what we call the Old Covenant, at the base of Mount Sinai. So Pentecost was the celebration of first fruits every year, but it also looked back to when God first gave the law through Moses on Sinai to the people. Now, why do I bring that up? Well, just look back with me for a moment at how the Bible describes Mount Sinai, when the Lord God came down to give his people the law and the covenant in the Old Testament, the first law and covenant. Exodus 19, verse 18 says this. Now, Mount Sinai was wrapped in smoke because the Lord had descended on it in fire. The smoke of it went up like the smoke of a kiln, and the whole mountain trembled greatly. So when God gave the law of the Old Covenant, he came down in a firestorm, right? A firestorm, a mighty rushing wind and fire, right? Smoke billowing. That's what Pentecost was commemorating. And you see now the Holy Spirit is coming down in what? A firestorm, a mighty rushing wind, fire. The parallels are unmistakable. And don't you see what's happening here? God has taken this festival that always looked back to the first covenant, the old covenant of the law, and it's giving in the midst of a firestorm. And now on that very same day later, he whips up a firestorm in order to send the new covenant of the Spirit to inaugurate his new work with his people. So this is the new covenant of the Spirit that is coming here in this firestorm. And of course, this was promised in the Old Testament, many places, but one of them in particular to highlight is Ezekiel chapter 11, verses 19 to 20. Ezekiel chapter 11, verses 19 to 20, where we read this, "And I will give them one heart, and a new spirit I will put within them. I will remove the heart of stone from their flesh and give them a heart of flesh, that they may walk in my statutes and keep my rules and obey them. They shall be my people, and I will be their God." So the old covenant of the law was never able to change people's hearts. You can't change a heart with outside rules. You know this, right? The only way you can be changed is from the inside. And God promised, "I will make a new covenant one day. I will send my Holy Spirit, and he will change people's hearts so that they want to obey me from the inside. Instead of rules to obey out there, I will put my Spirit inside them so they will want to walk in obedience from the inside out." And so this is all coming true now, you see. The new covenant is arriving. The Spirit has come, and that means
the new covenant, a new covenant.

in you. You have God on the inside of your life. The Spirit seals you. He indwells you. He's writing God's law on your heart, teaching you to walk in obedience. And that means God is closer than the air we breathe. Jesus has not left us as orphans, friends. He has come to us. The Spirit is given. The new covenant is written. God is closer than the air we breathe. So the Spirit's coming means, first, a new covenant, a new covenant. Secondly, the Spirit's coming means there's a new creation, a new creation. Look again at verse 2 with me. Suddenly there came from heaven a sound like a mighty rushing wind, and it filled the entire house where they were sitting. So here they are, they're gathered together. There's chapter 1, verse 15 tells us there's 120 people all together. So this is very important. The Spirit is not just for the apostles and the leaders. The Spirit is for all of Jesus' disciples, every one of us. The Spirit's for everybody. And then suddenly, while they're sitting there, a mighty rushing wind, a gale force storm is whipping all around them, filling the house. What does this mean? What does it mean that the Spirit comes with wind? These are the questions we have to ask. Well, at one level, the connection between wind and Spirit is organic. It's on a linguistic level. In both Hebrew and Greek, the word for wind and the word for Spirit are identical. They're the same word. And so the idea of wind and Spirit is tied linguistically. But there's more than that. Remember, Jesus did something really weird in John chapter 20, when he was foretelling the coming of the Spirit to the disciples. Do you remember this? John 20, verses 21 and 22. Jesus said to them, John 20, verses 21 and 22, "Peace be with you. As the Father sent me, so I am sending you." And when he had said this, he breathed on them and said to them, "Receive the Holy Spirit." Why is Jesus breathing on us? Right? That's weird. People don't do that. He's enacting a prophecy, is what he's doing. He's demonstrating something physically that's going to happen spiritually later. And then at Pentecost, what do they hear? The Spirit comes down from the Father on the breath of heaven from the ascended Lord Jesus Christ himself. Don't you see? He's breathing out the Spirit with power. It's evocative of Genesis chapter 2. Remember? Genesis 2:7, the Lord God formed the man from the dust of the ground, Adam, and he breathed into his nostrils the breath of life, and the man became a living creature. See, what distinguishes human beings from the animals is that we have been made in the image of God, and we have the breath of God breathed into us, the breath of life itself. And remember the connection between breath and wind and Spirit. So God's Spirit, he's breathing out, giving life in the original creation. And now, don't you see, it is God's Spirit once more that is being breathed out in the dawn of a new creation. It's what Jesus told Nicodemus back in John chapter 3, verses 7 and 8. "Do not marvel that I said to you, you must be born again. The wind blows where it wishes, and you hear its sound, but you do not know where it comes from or where it is going. So it is with everyone who is born of the Spirit." So Jesus says, look. You and I, we must be born again by the Holy Spirit. It's not enough to have been born once physically. We must be born again. We need spiritual rebirth, and only the Spirit can bring about that new creation life in Jesus Christ. Only the Spirit can do this. 2 Corinthians 5:17, "Therefore, if anyone is in Christ, he is a new creation. The old has passed away, the new has come." And don't you see, the Spirit, the wind blows where it wishes. The Spirit comes bringing new life, and that means a new creation has dawned.

0: through the Spirit, friends, God is recreating us from the inside out. God is recreating us from the inside out. This is what the Spirit is doing. When you and I, friends, when we trust in Jesus Christ, the Holy Spirit comes to dwell in our lives. The same Spirit that hovered over the waters of creation in the very beginning, the same Spirit that animated our dust and made us image bearers of God, the same Spirit that raised Jesus Christ as the first fruits from the dead, that same Spirit is now alive in us and is recreating us from the inside out. We are a new creation in Christ by the Spirit for the glory of the Father. Amen? You realize what this means? Do you realize it means God has gotten down into the machinery of our lives, into our very being, into the heart of who we are, and He's remaking, renovating, restoring, renewing, recreating us from the inside out into the kind of people who will share in His love, joy, peace, patience, kindness, goodness, faithfulness, gentleness, and self-control. The life-creating Spirit of God has been planted deep within us, and that new creation life is steadily, progressively, inexorably coming to renew us and bring blossoming fruit out of our lives. We are the people of the new creation. The new creation has begun because we are people of the Spirit. We are people of the Spirit. So the Spirit is given. The new creation has begun as God is recreating us from the inside out. So the Spirit's coming means there's a new creation. New creation. All right, thirdly, the Spirit's coming means there's a new temple. A new temple. The Spirit comes not just with wind, but fire. Fire. Verse 3, divided tongues as of fire appeared to them and rested on each one of them. You notice that the wind is not wind, it's as it sounded like wind. The fire is not fire, it's as fire. In other words, this is the closest they can come to. It was kind of like wind, it was kind of like fire, but it wasn't wind or fire. It was the Spirit. But when the Spirit came, it looked like wind and it looked like fire. If you've ever seen tongues of fire, this is a weird phrase, we don't really use it, but if you have a candle, it makes kind of a little tongue. If you've ever seen a flame sort of suddenly licking up into the air, licking, that's a tongue word, licking, it's that kind of idea. These are tongues that are licking the air, and they're appearing, they're dispersing over every single person. What does it mean, this fire? Why fire? Well, think back with me to the Old Testament. When God appears, when there's these appearances of God, they're often surrounded with fire. The burning bush, the pillar of fire that led Israel through the wilderness, the firestorm we just saw on Sinai. Remember the Shekinah glory that came and dwelt in the tabernacle and later in the temple? In dramatic fashion, by the way, listen, read this with me, 2 Chronicles 7:14. 2 Chronicles 7:14. As soon as Solomon finished his prayer, he's dedicating the temple, fire came down from heaven and consumed the burnt offering and the sacrifices, and the glory of the Lord filled the temple. So look at this. God's presence comes and fills the temple in what? A fiery glory cloud. And Bible scholars point out that the fire here at Pentecost that's coming down is parallel, in terms of imagery, with the Old Testament fiery appearances of God. These are parallel. In other words, with the coming of the Spirit, God is once more gloriously present on earth. I say once more, because you remember there was a time when the glory left. Do you remember this? In Ezekiel chapters 9 through 11, because of the rebellion, the unrighteousness, the idol worship of the people, of Israel, God withdrew his glory from the temple. And it's a tragic account as Ezekiel is helplessly watching this happen. As the fiery Shekinah glory of God departs in three stages, it leaves the temple. First, it goes to the threshold, then the gate, then to the Mount of Olives, and then it vanishes. And God is removing his presence from Israel and from the temple. And then, of course, the glorious presence of God came back in the incarnation as Jesus came and tabernacled amongst us. We've seen his glory, the glory of the only Son from the Father, full of grace and truth. Jesus said, in a sense, Jesus is the new temple. He's the new dwelling of God on earth in his incarnation. Jesus said, destroy this temple, and in 3 days I will raise it up. He's not talking about the building. He's talking about his own body. So he's the temple. So that God's address, if you will, in the Old Testament was the temple. And now, as Jesus comes, God's address on earth is Jesus. But now Jesus has gone to the Father. He's no longer on earth. So where is God's address on earth now? If I want to come and behold the glory of God on earth, where do I go? Where do I go to encounter his glory? 1 Corinthians 6:19. Or do you not know that your body is a temple of the Holy Spirit within you, whom you have from God? Here's what's amazing. Ezekiel saw God's presence depart as the fiery glory, Shekinah glory, departed from the temple. But now, in Acts chapter 2, the fiery Shekinah glory of God returns, not to inhabit a building up on the Temple Mount in Jerusalem, but to inhabit the new temple, the people of God who will scatter to the ends of the earth. That's what this fire is all about. The fire falls. The glory is returning. The Spirit has come, and that means there's a new temple. A new temple, because through his Spirit, friends, God has taken up residence in us. God has taken up residence in us. You know what that means? It means that God's address on earth is us, you and me. Not this building, but this people. We are the people of God filled with his Spirit. If you want to meet God today, you meet him through his people. That's amazing. Friends, we bear the presence of God into the world. And just like the temple was sanctified, made holy to God through the blood of a sacrifice, our lives have been cleansed and purified by the blood of Jesus Christ, the Lamb that was slain. And just like the temple had to be meticulously maintained as sacred and holy unto the Lord, friends, you and I are called to be holy in every way. This has huge implications for the way that we live. We are not our own. We have been bought with a price. We don't get to just do whatever we want and follow our heart or whatever the culture tells us. We are holy people, bought with a price. We belong to Jesus, and we are sacred space that must be holy if it's ever to be useful to the world, that they might see Jesus in us. We are God's address on earth. The Spirit is given. The new temple is here. God has taken up residence in us. So the Spirit's coming means there's a new temple. There's a new covenant, there's a new creation, there's a new temple, and then finally, a new mission, a new mission. In the Old Testament, people had to come up to the temple in Jerusalem if they were seeking God. If you were someone from another nation and you wanted to know the living God of Israel, you had a pilgrimage, you had to say, okay, I'm going to become Jewish, I'm going to come to the temple, I'm going to make that journey, and I'm going to find God in a location, in a place. But now, in the New Testament, in the New Covenant, in the New Creation, it is the temple, that's us, who will go out from Jerusalem to the ends of the earth to seek out people for God. You see, it's all flipped around. Instead of requiring people to come to him, now God through us is going to the ends of the earth. This is amazing, which is exactly why the Spirit's coming is associated with these resulting tongues, these languages that they now speak in. Verse 4, and they were all filled with the Holy Spirit and began to speak in other tongues as the Spirit gave them utterance. This is amazing. This is amazing. No Rosetta Stone, right? No foreign language classes. All of a sudden, these fishermen who didn't have a really advanced education, these fishermen from Galilee, instantly become multilingual people. This is amazing. It's a miracle. And Luke goes out of his way to highlight the multinationality of this event. He says, verse 5, there were dwelling in Jerusalem Jews, devout men from every nation under heaven. So these are people from other nations who have decided to become Jewish. They're gonna make pilgrimage. This is one of the pilgrimage feasts. These are very devout people, so they're making the regular trips to Jerusalem. But they're people from other nations. And they're coming, they're residing in Jerusalem for this festival. And these are the people that Luke has in mind. Verse 6, at that sound, the multitude came together and they were bewildered because each one was hearing them speak in his own language. And they were amazed and astonished, saying, are not all of these who are speaking Galileans? How is it that we hear each of them in his own native language? This is amazing. Parthians, Medes, Elamites, residents of Mesopotamia, Judea and Cappadocia, Pontus, Asia, Phrygia, Pamphylia, Egypt, parts of Libya belonging to Cyrene, visitors from Rome, both Jews and proselytes, Cretans and Arabians, all of them hearing the telling in our own tongues the mighty works of God. This is amazing. So here's what's so significant about this. These foreign converts to Judaism came to Jerusalem like 3 times a year. So they had to know enough Hebrew or Aramaic to get by, right? They certainly knew Greek, which was the common language throughout the Roman Empire. But when God's Holy Spirit comes, he bypasses the common language, Greek, and goes straight to their heart languages, their native tongues. Isn't that interesting? This is amazing to me. Why would he do that? Because the gospel is for all nations, everyone. This is amazing. No longer will the nations have to come up to Jerusalem to know God. Now the people of God, filled with the Spirit of God, will go on the mission of God to the ends of the earth to make disciples of all nations. Because God is reconciling to himself all peoples, all nations through Jesus Christ by his Spirit. All these nations listed, all peoples everywhere, because the gospel, friends, the gospel is for everyone. Everyone, all nations. The tongues multiply, the gospel goes forth, the Spirit has come because there's a new mission. The Spirit's coming means there's a new mission, because by his Spirit, God empowers us to make disciples of all nations, all nations. Friends, this is so pivotal for you and me. God has called us as his people, saved by his grace, into a multinational, worldwide, redemptive mission. But it can only happen as God's people are filled with God's Spirit. If you and I, if we are gonna go and be the church among the nations and within our neighborhoods, we need God's Holy Spirit to empower us each and every step of the way. Because there is no mission without the Spirit. There's no mission without the Spirit. That's why that Old Testament verse, Zechariah 4:6, is so important. Not by might, nor by power, but by my Spirit, says the Lord of hosts. Friends, Jesus has given us a mission to go and make disciples of all nations. And we, friends, this is why the mission is so important here at the Moody Church. We will not stop until all peoples everywhere hear the name of Jesus Christ. That's our collective mission, and it's our individual mission as well, because each one of us goes to show and share the love of Jesus where we live, work, learn, and play. There are people far from Jesus, but near to us in all of those spheres of our influence. And the question is, will we choose to join Jesus on mission in our world? There's no greater adventure than to join Jesus in the greatest mission the world has ever known. There's no mission without the Spirit, though. Friends, we dare not go out in our own strength. D.L. Moody put it this way in a little book he wrote called Secret Power. He said, the Holy Spirit in us is one thing, and the Holy Spirit on us is another. We have the Spirit's indwelling for our salvation, but we also need the Spirit's empowering for mission. And so here's how I'd like us to close. Wherever you are, would you just think of people in those spheres of influence where you live, work, learn, and play? People who are far from Jesus but near to you. I think you're there on purpose. God has you there for a reason. Been supernaturally appointed in these spaces. And as those names and faces come to mind, would you just open your hands where you are? And I want to pray for you. Father, we need you. If you have indeed saved us by your grace and called us to join you on mission in the world, Father, that's a scary thing for many of us. But we want to be useful. We want to be vessels that would shine and share and show the love of Christ to these people that we have in our minds. Some of them are family, some of them are coworkers, neighbors, colleagues, friends, classmates. Father, they need you. And it might be that we are the light in their world, the residence of God that comes closest to them, the temple where they could meet you, the Holy One. And so, Father, would you clean us out? We give you ourselves, sanctify us, purge us of all of our sin, shine through us. Father, give us boldness to speak the good news of Jesus, to live lives that would reflect your glory, and we want to join you on mission in our world. Help us by the power of your Spirit for the glory of your name. We pray this in the matchless, incomparable name of our resurrected Lord and Savior, Jesus Christ. And all God's people said, amen, amen.
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0: That was Austin French with Rest for Your Soul. Thanks for joining us this evening here on Pilgrim Radio. My name is Sean. I am just taking off for the evening. But before I do, I wanted to remind you that at the 9 p.m. Pacific, 10 p.m. Mountain Time hour, we have back-to-back Reader's Choice as J.I. Packer's book, Knowing God. We are continuing in that. But then His People at 9:30 Pacific, 10:30 Mountain Time, Spencer Dahlke interviews David Wiedes with practical wisdom to help leaders enhance their spiritual well-being. So be sure to tune into that. Right now we've got Finding Favor, and this is Completely.
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0: 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The Bible is God's Word. 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
1: Nehemiah chapter 4, verse 19. Then Nehemiah said to the nobles, the rulers, and the rest of the people, "The work is great and extensive, and we are separated far from one another on the wall. Wherever you hear the sound of the trumpet, rally to us there. Our God will fight for us." So we labored in the work, and half of the men held the spears from daybreak until the stars appeared. At the same time, I also said to the people, "Let each man and his servant stay at night in Jerusalem, that they may be our guard by night and a working party by day." So neither I, my brethren, my servants, nor the men of the guard who followed me took off our clothes, except that everyone took them off for washing. Nehemiah chapter 5. And there was a great outcry of the people and their wives against their Jewish brethren. For there were those who said, "We, our sons, and our daughters are many. Therefore let us get grain, that we may eat and live." There were also some who said, "We have mortgaged our lands and vineyards and houses, that we might buy grain because of the famine." There were also those who said, "We have borrowed money for the king's tax on our lands and vineyards. Yet now our flesh is as the flesh of our brethren, our children as their children, and indeed we are forcing our sons and our daughters to be slaves, and some of our daughters have been brought into slavery. It is not in our power to redeem them, for other men have our lands and vineyards." And I became very angry when I heard their outcry and these words. After serious thought, I rebuked the nobles and rulers and said to them, "Each of you is exacting usury from his brother." So I called a great assembly against them. And I said to them, "According to our ability, we have redeemed our Jewish brethren who were sold to the nations. Now indeed, will you even sell your brethren? Or should they be sold to us?" Then they were silenced and found nothing to say. Then I said, "What you are doing is not good. Should you not walk in the fear of our God because of the reproach of the nations, our enemies? I also, with my brethren and my servants, am lending them money and grain. Please let us stop this usury. Restore now to them, even this day, their lands, their vineyards, their olive groves, and their houses. Also a hundredth of the money and the grain, the new wine and the oil that you have charged them." So they said, "We will restore it and will require nothing from them. We will do as you say." Then I called the priests and required an oath from them that they would do according to this promise. Then I shook out the fold of my garment and said, "So may God shake out each man from his house and from his property who does not perform this promise. Even thus may he be shaken out and emptied." And all the assembly said, "Amen," and praised the Lord. Then the people did according to this promise. Moreover, from the time that I was appointed to be their governor in the land of Judah, from the 20th year until the 32nd year of King Artaxerxes, 12 years, neither I nor my brothers ate the governor's provisions. But the former governors who were before me laid burdens on the people and took from them bread and wine, besides 40 shekels of silver. Yes, even their servants bore rule over the people. But I did not do so because of the fear of God. Indeed, I also continued the work on this wall, and we did not buy any land. All my servants were gathered there for the work, and at my table were 150 Jews and rulers, besides those who came to us from the nations around us. Now that which was prepared daily was 1 ox and 6 choice sheep. Also fowl were prepared for me, and once every 10 days, an abundance of all kinds of wine. Yet in spite of this, I did not demand the governor's provisions, because the bondage was heavy on this people. Remember me, my God, for good, according to all that I have done for this people. Nehemiah chapter 6. Now it happened when Sanballat, Tobiah, Geshem the Arab, and the rest of our enemies heard that I had rebuilt the wall, and that there were no breaks left in it, though at that time I had not hung the doors and the gates, that Sanballat and Geshem sent to me, saying, "Come, let us meet together among the villages in the plain of Ono." But they thought to do me harm. So I sent messengers to them, saying, "I am doing a great work, so that I cannot come down. Why should the work cease while I leave it and go down to you?" But they sent me this message 4 times, and I answered them in the same manner. Then Sanballat sent his servant to me as before, the 5th time, with an open letter in his hand. In it was written, "It is reported among the nations, and Geshem says, that you and the Jews plan to rebel. Therefore, according to these rumors, you are rebuilding the wall, that you may be their king, and you have also appointed prophets to proclaim concerning you at Jerusalem, saying, 'There is a king in Judah.' Now these matters will be reported to the king. So come, therefore, and let us consult together." Then I sent to him, saying, "No such things as you say are being done, but you invent them in your own heart." For they all were trying to make us afraid, saying, "Their hands will be weakened in the work, and it will not be done. Now therefore, O God, strengthen my hands." Afterward, I came to the house of Shemaiah, the son of Deliah, the son of Mahatabel, who was a secret informer. And he said, "Let us meet together in the house of God, within the temple, and let us close the doors of the temple, for they are coming to kill you. Indeed, at night they will come to kill you." And I said, "Should such a man as I flee? And who is there such as I who would go into the temple to save his life? I will not go in." Then I perceived that God had not sent him at all, but that he pronounced this prophecy against me because Tobiah and Sanballat had hired him. For this reason he was hired, that I should be afraid and act that way and sin, so that they might have cause for an evil report, that they might reproach me. My God, remember Tobiah and Sanballat according to these their works, and the prophetess Noadiah and the rest of the prophets who would have made me afraid. So the wall was finished on the 25th day of Elul, in 52 days. And it happened, when all our enemies heard of it, and all the nations around us saw these things, that they were very disheartened in their own eyes, for they perceived that this work was done by our God. Also in those days, the nobles of Judah sent many letters to Tobiah, and the letters of Tobiah came to them. For many in Judah were pledged to him, because he was the son-in-law of Shechaniah, the son of Ara, and his son Jehohanan had married the daughter of Meshulam, the son of Berechiah. Also they reported his good deeds before me, and reported my words to him. Tobiah sent letters to frighten me. Nehemiah chapter 7. Then it was, when the wall was built, and I had hung the doors, when the gatekeepers, the singers, and the Levites had been appointed, that I gave the charge of Jerusalem to my brother Hanani, and Hananiah, the leader of the citadel, for he was a faithful man and feared God more than many. And I said to them, do not let the gates of Jerusalem be opened until the sun is hot, and while they stand guard, let them shut and bar the doors, and appoint guards from among the inhabitants of Jerusalem, one at his watch station and another in front of his own house. Now the city was large and spacious, but the people in it were few, and the houses were not rebuilt. Then my God put it into my heart to gather the nobles, the rulers, and the people, that they might be registered by genealogy. And I found a register of the genealogy of those who had come up in the first return, and found written in it, these are the people of the province who came back from the captivity of those who had been carried away, whom Nebuchadnezzar, the king of Babylon, had carried away, and who returned to Jerusalem and Judah, every one to his city. Those who came with Zerubbabel were Jeshua, Nehemiah, Azariah, Raamiah, Nahamani, Mordecai, Bilshan, Mispereth, Bigvai, Nahum, and Baana. The number of the men of the people of Israel, the sons of Perosh, 2,172. The sons of Shephatiah, 372. The sons of Ara, 652. The sons of Pahath-Moab, of the sons of Jeshua and Joab, 2,818. The sons of Elam, 1,254. The sons of Zattu, 845. The sons of Zakkai,

The sons of Harif, 112. The sons of Gibeon, 95. The men of Bethlehem and Netophah, 188. The men of Anathoth, 128. The men of Beth Asmaveth, 42. The men of Kirjath Jearim, Kephira, and Beeroth, 743. The men of Ramah and Geba, 621. The men of Michmas, 122. The men of Bethel and Ai, 123. The men of the other Nebo, 52. The sons of the other Elam, 1,254. The sons of Harim, 320. The sons of Jericho, 345. The sons of Lod, Hadid, and Ono, 721. The sons of Sinaah, 3,930. The priests, the sons of Jediah, of the house of Jeshua, 973. The sons of Immer, 1,052. The sons of Pashur, 1,247. The sons of Harim, 1,017. The Levites, the sons of Jeshua, of Kadmiel, and the sons of Hodavah, 74. The singers, the sons of Asaph, 148. The gatekeepers, the sons of Shalom, the sons of Ater, the sons of Talmon, the sons of Akub, the sons of Hatita, the sons of Shobai, 138. The Nethanim, the sons of Zeha, the sons of Hasufa, the sons of Taboeth, the sons of Kiros, the sons of Sia, the sons of Padon, the sons of Labana, the sons of Hagaba, the sons of Salmai, the sons of Hanan, the sons of Gidel, the sons of Gehar, the sons of Rea, the sons of Rezin, the sons of Nakoda, the sons of Gazam, the sons of Uzzah, the sons of Paseah, the sons of Besai, the sons of Meunim, the sons of Nephishasim, the sons of Bakbuk, the sons of Hakufa, the sons of Harher, the sons of Basleth, the sons of Mahida, the sons of Harsha, the sons of Barkos, the sons of Sisera, the sons of Tema, the sons of Neziah, and the sons of Hatifa, the sons of Solomon's servants, the sons of Sotai, the sons of Sophereth, the sons of Perida, the sons of Jaala, the sons of Darkan, the sons of Gidel, the sons of Shephatiah, the sons of Hatil, the sons of Pokereth of Zebaim, and the sons of Ammon, all the Nethinim, and the sons of Solomon's servants were 392. And these were the ones who came up from Tel Mela, Tel Harsha, Kareb, Adon, and Immer, but they could not identify their father's house nor their lineage, whether they were of Israel. The sons of Deleah, the sons of Tobiah, the sons of Nakoda, 642, and of the priests, the sons of Habeah, the sons of Kaz, the sons of Barzillai, who took a wife of the daughters of Barzillai the Gileadite, and was called by their name. These sought their listing among those who were registered by genealogy, but it was not found. Therefore, they were excluded from the priesthood as defiled. And the governor said to them that they should not eat of the most holy things till a priest could consult with the Urim and Thummim. Altogether, the whole assembly was 42,360, besides their male and female servants, of whom there were 7,337, and they had 245 men and women singers. Their horses were 736, their mules 245, their camels 435, and donkeys 6,720. And some

0: of the heads of the fathers' houses gave to the work. The governor gave to the treasury 1,000 gold drachmas, 50 basins, and 530 priestly garments. Some of the heads of the fathers' houses gave to the treasury of the work 20,000 gold drachmas and 2,200 silver minas. And that which the rest of the people gave was 20,000 gold drachmas, 2,000 silver minas, and 67 priestly garments. So the priests, the Levites, the gatekeepers, the singers, some of the people, the Nethinim, and all Israel dwelt in their cities. When the seventh month came, the children of Israel were in their cities. Nehemiah chapter 8. Now all the people gathered together as one man in the open square that was in front of the water gate. And they told Ezra, the scribe, to bring the book of the law of Moses, which the Lord had commanded Israel. So Ezra the priest brought the law before the assembly of men and women, and all who could hear with understanding, on the first day of the seventh month. Then he read from it in the open square that was in front of the water gate from morning until midday, before the men and women, and those who could understand, and the ears of all the people were attentive to the book of the law. So Ezra the scribe stood on a platform of wood, which they made for the purpose, and beside him at his right hand stood Mattathiah, Shema, Ananiah, Urijah, Hilkiah, and Maaseiah. And at his left hand, Padiah, Mishael, Melchijah, Hashum, Hashbadana, Zechariah, and Meshulam. And Ezra opened the book in the sight of all the people, for he was standing above all the people, and when he opened it, all the people stood up. And Ezra blessed the Lord, the great God. Then all the people answered, Amen, Amen, while lifting up their hands. And they bowed their heads and worshiped the Lord with their faces to the ground. Also Jeshua, Bani, Sherebiah, Jamin, Akub, Shabbathai, Hadijah, Maaseiah, Kalita, Azariah, Jozabad, Hanan, Peleah, and the Levites helped the people to understand the law, and the people stood in their place. So they read distinctly from the book in the law of God, and they gave the sense and helped them to understand the reading. And Nehemiah, who was the governor, Ezra, the priest and scribe, and the Levites who taught the people, said to all the people, This day is holy to the Lord your God. Do not mourn nor weep. For all the people wept when they heard the words of the law. Then he said to them, Go your way. Eat the fat, drink the sweet, and send portions to those for whom nothing is prepared. For this day is holy to our Lord. Do not sorrow, for the joy of the Lord is your strength. So the Levites quieted all the people, saying, Be still, for the day is holy. Do not be grieved. And all the people went their way to eat and drink, to send portions and rejoice greatly, because they understood the words that were declared to them. Now on the second day, the heads of the fathers' houses of all the people, with the priests and Levites, were gathered to Ezra the scribe, in order to understand the words of the law. And they found written in the law, which the Lord had commanded by Moses, that the children of Israel should dwell in booths during the feast of the seventh month, and that they should announce and proclaim in all their cities and in Jerusalem, saying, Go out to the mountain and bring olive branches, branches of oil trees, myrtle branches, palm branches, and branches of leafy trees to make booths, as it is written. Then the people went out and brought them and made themselves booths, each one on the roof of his house or in their courtyards or the courts of the house of God and in the open square of the water gate and in the open square of the gate of Ephraim. So the whole assembly of those who had returned from the captivity made booths and sat under the booths. For since the days of Joshua the son of Nun until that day, the children of Israel had not done so. And there was very great gladness. Also, day by day, from the first day until the last day, he read from the book of the law of God. And they kept the feast 7 days. And on the 8th day, there was a sacred assembly according to the prescribed manner. Nehemiah chapter 9. Now on the 24th day of this month, the children of Israel were assembled with fasting in sackcloth and with dust on their heads. Then those of Israelite lineage separated themselves from all foreigners, and they stood and confessed their sins and the iniquities of their fathers. And they stood up in their place and read from the book of the law of the Lord their God for 1/4 of the day, and for another 1/4 they confessed and worshipped the Lord their God. Then Jeshua, Bani, Kadmiel, Shebaniah, Buni, Sherebiah, Bani, and Kenani stood on the stairs of the Levites and cried out with a loud voice to the Lord their God. And the Levites, Jeshua, Kadmiel, Bani, Hashabniah, Sherebiah, Hadijah, Shebaniah, and Pethahiah said, Stand up and bless the Lord your God forever and ever. Blessed be your glorious name, which is exalted above all blessing and praise. You alone are the Lord. You have made heaven, the heaven of heavens with all their host, the earth and everything on it, the seas and all that is in them, and you preserve them all. The host of heaven worships you. You are the Lord God, who chose Abram and brought him out of Ur of the Chaldeans, and gave him the name Abraham. You found his heart faithful before you, and made a covenant with him, to give the land of the Canaanites, the Hittites, the Amorites, the Perizzites, the Jebusites, and the Girgashites, to give it to his descendants. You have performed your words, for you are righteous. You saw the affliction of our fathers in Egypt, and heard their cry by the Red Sea. You showed signs and wonders against Pharaoh, against all his servants, and against all the people of his land, for you knew that they acted proudly against them. So you made a name for yourself, as it is to this day, and you divided the sea before them, so that they went through the midst of the sea on the dry land, and their persecutors you threw into the deep as a stone into the mighty waters. Moreover, you led them by day with a cloudy pillar and by night with a pillar of fire to give them light on the road which they should travel. You came down also on Mount Sinai and spoke with them from heaven, and gave them just ordinances and true laws, good statutes and commandments. You made known to them your holy Sabbath, and commanded them precepts, statutes, and laws by the hand of Moses your servant. You gave them bread from heaven for their hunger, and brought them water out of the rock for their thirst, and told them to go in to possess the land which you had sworn to give them. But they and our fathers acted proudly, hardened their necks, and did not heed your commandments. They refused to obey, and they were not mindful of your wonders that you did among them. But they hardened their necks, and in their rebellion they appointed a leader to return to their bondage. But you are God, ready to pardon, gracious and merciful, slow to anger, abundant in kindness, and did not forsake them. Even when they made a molded calf for themselves and said, "This is your God that brought you up out of Egypt and worked great provocations," yet in your manifold mercies you did not forsake them in the wilderness. The pillar of the cloud did not depart from them by day to lead them on the road, nor the pillar of fire by night to show them light and the way they should go. You also gave your good spirit to instruct them, and did not withhold your manna from their mouth, and gave them water for their thirst. 40 years you sustained them in the wilderness. They lacked nothing. Their clothes did not wear out, and their feet did not swell. Moreover, you gave them kingdoms and nations, and divided them into districts. So they took possession of the land of Sihon, the land of the king of Heshbon, and the land of Og, king of Bashan. You also multiplied their children as the stars of heaven, and brought them into the land which you had told their fathers to go in and possess. So the people went in and possessed the land. You subdued before them the inhabitants of the land, the Canaanites, and gave them into their hands with their kings and the people of the land, that they might do with them as they would. And they took strong cities and a rich land, and possessed houses full of all goods, cisterns already dug, vineyards, olive groves, and fruit trees in abundance. So they ate and were filled and grew fat, and delighted themselves in your great goodness. Nevertheless, they were disobedient and rebelled against you, cast your law behind their backs, and killed your prophets who testified against them, to turn them to yourself, and they worked great provocations. Therefore, you delivered them into the hand of their enemies, who oppressed them, and in the time of their trouble, when they cried to you, you heard from heaven, and according to your abundant mercies, you gave them deliverers who saved them from the hand of their enemies. But after they had rest, they again did evil before you. Therefore you left them in the hand of their enemies, so that they had dominion over them. Yet when they returned and cried out to you, you heard from heaven, and many times you delivered them according to your mercies, and testified against them, that you might bring them back to your law. Yet they acted proudly, and did not heed your commandments, but sinned against your judgments, which if a man does, he shall live by them. And they shrugged their shoulders, stiffened their necks, and would not hear. Yet for many years you had patience with them, and testified against them by your spirit in your prophets, yet they would not listen. Therefore you gave them into the hand of the peoples of the lands. Nevertheless, in your great mercy, you did not utterly consume them nor forsake them, for you are God, gracious and merciful. Now therefore, our God, the great, the mighty and awesome God, who keeps covenant and mercy, Do not let all the trouble seem small before you that has come upon us, our kings and our princes, our priests and our prophets, our fathers, and on all your people, from the days of the kings of Assyria until this day. However, you are just in all that has befallen us, for you have dealt faithfully, but we have done wickedly. Neither our kings, nor our princes, our priests, nor our fathers have kept your law, nor heeded your commandments and your testimonies with which you testified against them. For they have not served you in their kingdom, or in the many good things that you gave them, or in the large and rich land which you set before them, nor did they turn from their wicked works. Here we are, servants today, and the land that you gave to our fathers to eat its fruit and its bounty, here we are, servants in it, and it yields much increase to the kings you have set over us because of our sins. Also, they have dominion over our bodies and our cattle. At their pleasure, we are in great distress, and because of all this, we make a sure covenant and write it. Our leaders, our Levites, and our priests seal it. Nehemiah chapter 10. Now those who placed their seal on the document were Nehemiah the governor, the son of Hakaliah and Zedekiah, Seraiah, Azariah, Jeremiah, Pashur, Amariah, Malchijah, Hattush, Shebaniah, Malak, Harim, Merimoth, Obadiah, Daniel, Ginnathon, Baruch, Meshulam, Abijah, Mijamin, Maaziah, Bilgai, and Shemaiah. These were the priests. The Levites, Jeshua, the son of Azaniah, Benui, of the sons of Henadad and Kadmiel, their brethren, Shebaniah, Hodijah, Kalita, Peleah, Hanan, Micah, Rehob, Hashabiah, Sakur, Sherebiah, Shabaniah, 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Baana. Now the rest of the people, the priests, the Levites, the gatekeepers, the singers, the Nethinim, and all those who had separated themselves from the peoples of the lands to the law of God, their wives, their sons, and their daughters, everyone who had knowledge and understanding, these joined with their brethren, their nobles, and entered into a curse and an oath to walk in God's law, which was given by Moses, the servant of God, and to observe and do all the commandments of the Lord, our Lord, and his ordinances and his statutes. We would not give our daughters as wives to the peoples of the land, nor take their daughters for our sons. If the peoples of the land brought wares or any grain to sell on the Sabbath day, we would not buy it from them on the Sabbath or on a holy day, and we would forego the seventh year's produce and the exacting of every debt. Also, we made ordinances for ourselves to exact from ourselves yearly 1/3 of a shekel for the service of the house of our God, for the showbread, for the regular grain offering, for the regular burnt offering of the Sabbath, the new moons, and the set feasts, for the holy things, for the sin offerings to make atonement for Israel, and all the work of the house of our God. We cast lots upon the priests and Levites and the people for bringing the wood offering into the house of our God, according to our fathers' houses at the appointed times, year by year, to burn on the altar of the Lord our God, as it is written in the law. And we made ordinances to bring the first fruits of our ground and the first fruits of all fruit of all trees, year by year, to the house of the Lord, to bring the firstborn of our sons and our cattle, as it is written in the law, and the firstborn of our herds and our flocks, to the house of our God, to the priests who minister in the house of our God, to bring the first fruits of our dough, our offerings, the fruit from all kinds of trees, the new wine and oil, to the priests, to the storerooms of the house of our God, and to bring the tithes of our land to the Levites, for the Levites should receive the tithes in all our farming communities. And the priest, the descendant of Aaron, shall be with the Levites when the Levites receive tithes. And the Levites shall bring up a tenth of the tithes to the house of our God, to the rooms of the storehouse. For the children of Israel and the children of Levi shall bring the offering of the grain, of the new wine, and the oil to the storerooms, where the articles of the sanctuary are, where the priests who minister, and the gatekeepers and the singers are. And we will not neglect the house of our God. Nehemiah chapter 11. Now the leaders of the people dwelt at Jerusalem. The rest of the people cast lots to bring 1 out of 10 to dwell in Jerusalem, the holy city, and 9/10 were to dwell in other cities. And the people blessed all the men who willingly offered themselves to dwell at Jerusalem. These are the heads of the province who dwelt in Jerusalem. But in the cities of Judah, everyone dwelt in his own possession in their cities, Israelites, priests, Levites, Nethinim, and descendants of Solomon's servants. Also in Jerusalem dwelt some of the children of Judah and of the children of Benjamin. The children of Judah: Athaiah, the son of Uzziah, the son of Zechariah, the son of Amariah, the son of Shephatiah, the son of Mahalalel, of the children of Perez, and Maaseiah, the son of Baruch, the son of Kolhoza, the son of Haziah, the son of Adiah, the son of Jehoiarib, the son of Zechariah, the son of Shaloni. All the sons of Perez who dwelt at Jerusalem were 468 valiant men. And these are the sons of Benjamin: Salu, the son of Meshulam, the son of Joed, the son of Pedaiah, the son of Koleah, the son of Maaseiah, the son of Ithiel, the son of Jesheah. And after him, Gabai and Salai, 928. Joel, the son of Zikri, was their overseer, and Judah, the son of Sanua, was second over the city. Of the priests, Jedaiah, the son of Joiarib, and Jachin. Seraiah, the son of Hilkiah, the son of Meshulam, the son of Zadok, the son of Merioth, the son of Ahitub, was the leader of the house of God. Their brethren who did the work of the house were 822. And Adaiah, the son of Jeroham, the son of Pelaliah, the son of Amzi, the son of Zechariah, the son of Pashur, the son of Melchijah, and his brethren, heads of the fathers' houses were 242, and Amashai, the son of Azarel, the son of Azai, the son of Meshillemoth, the son of Immer, and their brethren, mighty men of valor, were 128. Their overseer was Zabdiel, the son of one of the great men. Also of the Levites, Shemaiah, the son of Hashub, the son of Azricam, the son of Hashabiah, the son of Buni. Shabbathai and Jozabad, of the heads of the Levites, had the oversight of the business outside of the house of God. Mattaniah, the son of Micah, the son of Zabdi, the son of Asaph, the leader who began the thanksgiving with prayer, Bakbukiah, the second among his brethren, and Abda, the son of Shammua, the son of Galal, the son of Jeduthun. All the Levites in the holy city were 284. Moreover, the gatekeepers, Akub, Talmon, and their brethren who kept the gates, were 172. And the rest of Israel, of the priests and Levites, were in all the cities of Judah, everyone in his inheritance. But the Nethinim dwelt in Ophel, and Zeha and Gishpa were over the Nethinim. Also the overseer of the Levites at Jerusalem was Uzi, the son of Bani, the son of Hashabiah, the son of Mattaniah, the son of Micah, of the sons of Asaph, the singers in charge of the service of the house of God. For it was the king's command concerning them that a certain portion should be for the singers, a quota day by day. Pethahiah, the son of Meshezabel, of the children of Zerah, the son of Judah, was the king's deputy in all matters concerning the people. And as for the villages with their fields, some of the children of Judah dwelt in Kirjath Arba and its villages, Dibon and its villages, Jacobziel and its villages, and in Jeshua, Molada, Bethpalet, Hazar, Shual, and Beersheba and its villages, in Ziklag and Makona and its villages, in En-Rimon, Zora, Jarmuth, Zanoa, Adullam, and their villages, in Lachish and in its fields, in Azekah and its villages. They dwelt from Beersheba to the valley of Hinnom. Also the children of Benjamin from Geba dwelt in Michmash, Aijah, and Bethel, and their villages, in Anathoth, Nob, Ananiah, in Hazor, Ramah, Gittaim, in Hadid, Zeboim, Nebalat, in Lod, Ono, and the Valley of Craftsmen. Some of the Judean divisions of Levites were in Benjamin. Nehemiah chapter 12. Now these are the priests and the Levites who came up with Zerubbabel, the son of Shealtiel, and Jeshua, Seraiah, Jeremiah, Ezra, Amariah, Malak, Hattush, Shechaniah, Rehum, Meremoth, Iddo, Genethoi, Abijah, Midjamin, Maadiah, Bilga, Shemaiah, Joiarib, Jedeah, Salu, Amok, Hilkiah, and Jedeah. These were the heads of the priests and their brethren in the days of Jeshua. Moreover, the Levites were Jeshua, Benui, Kadmiel, Sherebiah, Judah, and Mattaniah, who led the thanksgiving psalms, he and his brethren. Also Bakbukiah and Uni, their brethren, stood across from them in their duties. Jeshua begot Joiakim, Joiakim begot Eliashib, Eliashib begot Jehoiada, Jehoiada begot Jonathan, and Jonathan begot Jaddua. Now in the days of Jehoiakim, the priests, the heads of the fathers' houses, were of Seraiah, Meraiah, of Jeremiah, Hananiah, of Ezra, Meshulam, of Amariah, Jehohanan, of Meleku, Jonathan, of Shebaniah, Joseph, of Harim, Adna, of Merioth, Helkai, of Edo, Zechariah, of Ginnathon, Meshulam, of Abijah, Zikri, the son of Minjamin, of Moadiah, Piltai, of Bilga, Shemua, of Shemaiah, Jehonathan, of Joarib, Mattani, of Judea, Uzi, of Salai, Kalai, of Amok, Eber, of Hilkiah, Hashabiah, and of Judea, Nathanael. During the reign of Darius the Persian, a record was also kept of the Levites and priests, who had been heads of their fathers' houses in the days of Eliashib and Jehoiada, Johanan and Jaddua. The sons of Levi, the heads of the fathers' houses until the days of Johanan, the son of Eliashib, were written in the book of the Chronicles. And the heads of the Levites were Hashabiah, Sherebiah, and Jeshua, the son of Kadmiel, with their brothers across from them, to praise and give thanks, group alternating with group, according to the command of David, the man of God. Mattaniah, Bakbukiah, Obadiah, Meshulam, Talmon, and Akkub were gatekeepers, keeping the watch at the storerooms of the gates. These lived in the days of Joiakim, the son of Jeshua, the son of Josadak, and in the days of Nehemiah the governor, and of Ezra the priest, the scribe. Now at the dedication of the wall of Jerusalem, they sought out the Levites in all their places to bring them to Jerusalem to celebrate the dedication with gladness, both with thanksgivings and singing, with cymbals and stringed instruments and harps. And the sons of the singers gathered together from the countryside around Jerusalem, from the villages of the Netophathites, from the house of Gilgal, and from the fields of Geba and Azmaveth. For the singers had built themselves villages all around Jerusalem. Then the priests and Levites purified themselves and purified the people, the gates, and the wall. So I brought the leaders of Judah up on the wall and appointed two large thanksgiving choirs. One went to the right hand on the wall toward the refuse gate. After them went Hoshea and half of the leaders of Judah, and Azariah, Ezra, Meshulam, Judah, Benjamin, Shemaiah, Jeremiah, and some of the priests' sons with trumpets. Zechariah, the son of Jonathan, the son of Shemaiah, the son of Mattaniah, the son of Micaiah, the son of Zachar, the son of Asaph, and his brethren, Shemaiah, Azarel, Malalai, Gilalai, Ma'ai, Nathanael, Judah, and Hanani, with the musical instruments of David, the man of God. And Ezra the scribe went before them. By the fountain gate in front of them, they went up the stairs of the city of David, on the stairway of the wall, beyond the house of David, as far as the water gate eastward. The other thanksgiving choir went the opposite way, and I was behind them with half of the people on the wall, going past the tower of the ovens as far as the broad wall, and above the gate of Ephraim, above the old gate, above the fish gate, the tower of Hananel, the tower of the hundred, as far as the sheep gate, and they stopped by the gate of the prison. So the two thanksgiving choirs stood in the house of God. Likewise, I and the half of the rulers with me. And the priests, Eliakim, Maaseiah, Minjamin, Micaiah, Elioenai, Zechariah, and Hananiah, with trumpets. Also Maaseiah, Shemaiah, Eleazar, Uzi, Jehohanan, Malchijah, Elam, and Ezer. The singers sang loudly, with Jezrehiah the director. Also that day they offered great sacrifices and rejoiced, for God had made them rejoice with great joy. The women and the children also rejoiced, so that the joy of Jerusalem was heard afar off. And at the same time, some were appointed over the rooms of the storehouse for the offerings, the first fruits and the tithes, to gather into them from the fields of the cities the portion specified by the law for the priests and Levites. For Judah rejoiced over the priests and Levites who ministered. Both the singers and the gatekeepers kept the charge of their God and the charge of the purification according to the command of David and Solomon his son. For in the days of David and Asaph of old, there were chiefs of the singers and songs of praise and thanksgiving to God. In the days of Zerubbabel and in the days of Nehemiah, all Israel gave the portions for the singers and the gatekeepers, a portion for each day. They also consecrated holy things for the Levites, and the Levites consecrated them for the children of Aaron. Nehemiah chapter 13. On that day, they read from the book of Moses in the hearing of the people. And in it was found written that no Ammonite or Moabite should ever come into the assembly of God, because they had not met the children of Israel with bread and water, but hired Balaam against them to curse them. However, our God turned the curse into a blessing. So it was, when they heard the law, that they separated all the mixed multitude from Israel. Now, before this, Eliashib the priest, having authority over the storerooms of the house of our God, was allied with Tobiah, and he had prepared for him a large room where previously they had stored the grain offerings, the frankincense, the articles, the tithes of grain, the new wine and oil, which were commanded to be given to the Levites and singers and gatekeepers, and the offerings for the priests. But during all this, I was not in Jerusalem, for in the 32nd year of Artaxerxes, king of Babylon, I had returned to the king. Then after certain days I obtained leave from the king, and I came to Jerusalem and discovered the evil that Eliashib had done for Tobiah in preparing a room for him in the courts of the house of God, and it grieved me bitterly. Therefore, I threw all the household goods of Tobiah out of the room. Then I commanded them to cleanse the rooms, and I brought back into them the articles of the house of God, with the grain offering and the frankincense. I also realized that the portions for the Levites had not been given them, for each of the Levites and the singers who did the work had gone back to his field. So I contended with the rulers and said, "Why is the house of God forsaken?" And I gathered them together and set them in their place. Then all Judah brought the tithe of the grain and the new wine and the oil to the storehouse. And I appointed as treasurers over the storehouse Shelemiah the priest and Zadok the scribe. And of the Levites, Pedaiah, and next to them was Hanan, the son of Zakur, the son of Mattaniah, for they were considered faithful, and their task was to distribute to their brethren. Remember me, O my God, concerning this, and do not wipe out my good deeds that I have done for the house of my God and for its services. In those days I saw in Judah some people treading wine presses on the Sabbath, and bringing in sheaves, and loading donkeys with wine, grapes, figs, and all kinds of burdens which they brought into Jerusalem on the Sabbath day. And I warned them about the day on which they were selling provisions. Men of Tyre dwelt there also, who brought in fish and all kinds of goods and sold them on the Sabbath to the children of Judah and in Jerusalem.
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2: My whole life was changed when I came to Uganda. I tried to think earlier on, I was thinking, what would my life have been like if I never came to Uganda? Because you need to understand, I'm a very selfish person. I'm a self-centered person. I'm a proud person. And even when I came to Uganda the first time, it was not with good motives. I heard all these famous pastors were coming, and they invited me. I thought, oh, I can meet all these famous pastors. And so I came, and none of those pastors showed up. And it was just me and some simple pastors that no one knew. But God brought me here because something changed in my heart. There were these kids in a kids' choir. I just remember smiling the whole time. They're so beautiful. But then I began to visit them in their huts and the places they lived, and it broke my heart. Then I remember seeing two little girls on a pile of trash, and they were just digging, trying to find anything to eat. And I remember thinking, wow, I have two little girls at home. And I remember the verses, you know, that the Bible says, do unto others as you would have them do unto you. And I thought, what if those were my two children looking for anything to eat? What would I want some American to do for me and my children? So I went home, and I was just so amazed by what I experienced here. I remember going through Bethany Village before it was a village. It was just a forest. And all these kids were coming out, and they had no clothes. They were skinny. Their hair was changing color because they had no vitamins. They're malnourished. I remember that's when I met Pastor Peter. He was just showing me the place out there before there was Bethany Village. I remember there was a rainstorm. And so Pastor Peter just grabbed me and took me into some lady's hut. I'd never been in a mud hut. And we're sitting there and chickens are jumping on us. You gotta understand, this is all new to me. Everything was new to me. I remember meeting Irene, and she had a bag of grasshoppers and she was eating them. I never saw a person eat a grasshopper. This was all new. I mean, we usually avoid grasshoppers or kick them. We don't think to bite them, you know, but she was so happy. I need to try one on this trip. But anyone have any in their pocket? But I remember all of these emotions I felt. And when I came home, I told my wife, I said, I don't know what happened to me, but these children were so beautiful and they have needs and I can't stop thinking about them. And I began to look at my house and I said, I'm looking at all the things we have. And it makes me sad because we don't need all of these things. And I asked her, I go, can we sell our house? And maybe we can live in a trailer and give the money to the children of Uganda. And I remember my wife looked at me surprised. Like, she goes, I don't know what you're talking about. She goes, I did not go to Africa with you. I don't feel what you feel. I actually really like our house. But if you believe this is what God wants us to do, then let's sell our house. And that afternoon, we just went out and looked for the cheapest way to live in our city so we could give more. And I started telling our church, I go, look, we need to start sacrificing. These are our brothers and sisters. And they began sponsoring kids, hundreds of kids. Our people in our church, even the young people, they started to, some of them stopped living in their apartments and they lived in their cars so they could give more to Uganda. And they just said, okay, well, I can always go to my friend's house to take a shower and I'll just live in my car so I can give more. Families started moving out of their houses and living in their trailers so that they could rent their house out and give more money to Uganda. I mean, this is, our church just became obsessed with loving you and loving these children. But it was the happiest time of our church. I remember when I told them, I said, I walk around your houses and they're so nice. And all around your house are these beautiful pictures of all of your children. I said, all you do is stare at your children and your own family and you get these bigger houses. I said, here's what I'm going to do. I began to print pictures of the children of Uganda and I put them in frames. And I said, I want you to start hanging pictures of them around your house because they are your family, okay? And I want you to buy these pictures from me for $100 each, US. And so they began buying these pictures so that we could give all the money to Uganda and so that they would be reminded every day that we're family. God looks at us as family. And I wanted them to see your family is not just the ones you gave birth to. In God's economy, this is our family. We were in the middle of building a building, $20 million building. Back then, that was a lot. It's still a lot of money. But back then, it was a crazy amount. And I didn't have peace. I said, how can we build such a nice building when people don't even have a place to live or food to eat? And I told the church, let's meet outside. We can just meet in a field and give the money to the poor. And when I announced that, a lot of people left the church. But that's okay. God brought other people with a heart to give. I said, we need to become like Jesus. And you need to understand, I'm not saying this to boast about anything. I'm saying that was the happiest time. We changed our whole church budget. I said, you know, the Bible says we're supposed to love our neighbors as ourselves. So from now on, 50% of all the money that comes in goes out. We have to change our budget. If we love them like we love ourselves, why do we spend everything on ourselves? I mean, it was an exciting time where we were able to give millions of dollars to all of these places. And God blessed our church. We were so happy. And that's why I wanted to bring my children here into Ethiopia. I wanted them to see what happens when you give, that it lasts. And you become happier and happier and happier compared to what the world teaches, which is get more money to spend on yourself. And selfishness will destroy you. Selfishness is a curse when all you can think about is yourself and you keep trying to get more things and you're never happy. You'll never have enough. But then Jesus says, but I can change your heart and make you a giver. Just like me, I loved you so much, I gave my only son. And it is more blessed to give than to receive. I want to show my kids, I don't know how much longer I have on this earth. I wanted them to see how mom and dad lived and how we have no regrets for everything we've given. Because it's a blessing. And I wanted them to follow in our example Not because I want to leave a legacy. It's because I want them to find the joy in the Lord. I want them to see that there's nothing like knowing him, and then money doesn't matter. I mean, Lisa and I were relatively poor when we came here the first time. I had no idea that as we gave what we could, that God would end up blessing us and giving us millions of dollars. But the blessing was not that we got the money. The blessing was that we didn't spend it on ourselves. We really didn't care. We were already happy. And I always told God, if you gave me money, I'll give it away because I'm so happy. Just knowing that the God of the universe listens to me and knows my name. Money's not going to make me happier. If you give it to me, I'll give it away. And then I'll be even happier. And God says, one day I'll give you 100 times that. If we believe in eternity, and some of us are getting older, it's time to let go and go, God, I want to end this well. And as my children start their life, I want them to start well. But I was thinking about a lot of my friends who sponsored children and gave and everything else. And sadly, many of them are not walking with the Lord anymore. That's why it was so good to see Pastor Peter still being faithful to his wife, still feeding her grasshoppers, you know. It's so good to see that he still loves the church, still loves the word of God and stands on the word of God. You know, I don't have many friends that have made it. And I convinced a lot of people in my church to give. But I'm realizing now it really wasn't coming from their heart. I want to share a passage with you because I think it's very important today in GABA. In 2 Peter chapter 2, verse 22, 2 Peter 2, verse 22 says this, what the true proverb says has happened to them, the dog returns to its vomit, and the sow, after washing herself, returns to wallow in the mire. He goes, this is a proverb, Peter says, and it's true. He goes, sometimes a dog will vomit, because something is making him sick, and he'll walk away. But sometimes he'll walk back to his vomit and start eating it again. It's disgusting. And he says, and a pig is similar. You can wash off a pig, but then what does it do? It runs back to the mud. Wait, why? He's so clean. Why would a pig run back to the mud after he's been cleansed? Because he's a pig. Just because you wash him off doesn't mean that you've changed his nature. He's still a pig. This is what happens in a lot of churches. You hear a sermon, you get convicted, we wash you off, you repent, but then what do? You go running right back to your sin. Why? Because your nature didn't change. And I used to put so much pressure on myself when I would preach, thinking, oh, I've got to have a great message because I want to see people get on their knees, repent.

unless something is born of the Holy Spirit. Then it lasts. Then it's your whole life. So you don't just give to a couple of poor people and then feel better and go back to your mansion. No, when God changes your heart, you just keep growing in grace. It's a gift from God. No one earns that. God, he says, I'll put my spirit in you so that you will no longer be a slave to sin. You'll be a slave to righteousness. Now, that's why even after God changes your heart, like the pig, you may see the mud. It could still be tempting, your sin. But once you start stepping in the mud, something doesn't feel right. You feel the shame. You feel this guilt. You go, this is not who I am. Why? Because the Spirit is in you. And now you want what is right. So you can't just come here after looking at pornography, after committing adultery, and just feel fine. No, you feel dirty because your nature was changed. And if you can continue on your sin, then you really have to look in the mirror and wonder if God really changed your nature. We can't be satisfied with just external decisions. We need the miracle to happen in our hearts. So here's what I believe God wants me to share with this third service. I was watching the videos, announcements, and I was looking at the advertisement for tonight. And I was seeing the beautiful worship music out here. And there was a part of me that got a little concerned. Because in America, we started doing programs so well. And we did music so well. We know how to get people up, clapping, screaming, and we feel good. We knew how to create events that were exciting. And we knew how to speak in such a way to move people and keep their attention. But pretty soon we became satisfied with a good service. We became satisfied going, ooh, the preacher was good, the music was good, that was a good day. Even if the Holy Spirit didn't show up, you can still give the appearance of life. Rather than saying, God, we are so dependent on you. See, we can create the energy rather than the Holy Spirit. My prayer is that you never become satisfied with the external. Where every time, I mean, why would you be satisfied if I just came up here and gave a good sermon? And you had a good singing time? Or did you come here saying, God, I will not be satisfied unless your Holy Spirit from heaven comes and changes who I am from the inside? I need the miracle, God. I need a miracle. Change me. See, what happened in America is we got satisfied with fun nights and fun programs and fun services. And pretty soon everyone's okay as long as the preacher was entertaining, as long as our kids had a good time, as long as the music was good. I remember one time I was preaching at a big event in Texas, and my mentor was a guy from India. He is with the Lord now. But I remember him, he drove me to the gathering. And outside, there were horses, they had donkeys, they had chariots going through the auditorium, the band was going, the lights were going. And I remember my mentor just looked at me and he just laughed. He says, wow, you Americans are so funny. He goes, no one will come if there's not a great speaker. No one will show up if there's not a great band. He goes, in India, when the people hear that we are about to have communion, they get so excited and rush to the place where we're going to break bread and remember the body and blood of Jesus.

0: remember hearing that thinking, wow, no one in America would want to go to that. We need the energy. We need the excitement. We need everything else. But in pursuing that, we lost the presence of God. And my prayer is that you don't lose that. That you never become satisfied because you have a good media department or a good preacher or a good worship team. That every time you come hungry, you go, God, I don't care if anyone is in that room, as long as I can take of the bread and take of the cup and remember the body and blood of Jesus. As long as the Holy Spirit comes and changes me, because I'm a pig and I need that changing. I need you to change who I am. Is that still your heart? Please don't forget where you came from. It was a simple time. It was a beautiful time. You didn't need all of this. I'm not saying this is wrong. I'm just saying be very careful, because we can become satisfied with external things and external decisions. And even me as a pastor, I was happy that there were thousands of people and they were giving to the people in Uganda and they were sacrificing, but their hearts didn't change. And many of them, once I left, they were like the dog that went right back to their vomit, or the pig that went right back to the mud. I want to pray for a miracle this morning, because that's the only thing that satisfies me. I've been doing this too long. I know I could give a sermon that would make you cry and make you feel bad or feel good or whatever I want you to feel. It doesn't last. But if God Almighty comes into this room and decides to have grace on you and change your heart, that changes everything. I want to pray Jeremiah 32 over you. There is a wonderful blessing in Jeremiah 32 that I think many, many people miss. It was God's promise to the people of Israel when they were taken away by Babylon. He says, no, there's going to come a day. I promise you, there's going to come a day. And look what I'm going to do. In Jeremiah chapter 32, starting in verse 38, this is what God says. They shall be my people, and I will be their God. I will give them one heart and one way, that they may fear me forever for their own good and the good of their children after them. I will make with them an everlasting covenant that I will not turn away from doing good to them. And I will put the fear of me in their hearts, that they may not turn from me. God says there's going to come a day where I'm going to do something where it's not an outside washing. It's not spraying you off like a pig. I'm actually going to put the fear of God in your heart, that you may not turn away from me. When I read that, I thought, oh, that's what God did for me. I remember I was in my early 20s. I was a hypocrite. I was in my sin, and God was exposing and humbling me. But then I remember the first time I studied Isaiah chapter 6. It was right after seminary, and I thought, whoa, that's God in all of his holiness. So right now there's a God on his throne, and even the angels are screaming out his holiness. I remember reading Revelation 4 and seeing the throne and going, wow, there's lightning, there's thunder, there's fire, there's angels with eyes all over their bodies, and they're screaming out, holy, holy, holy, and that's who I pray to? Suddenly, when I prayed, I start to envision God, and I couldn't just casually talk to him. I'd get on my knees and think about who I'm talking to. God opened my eyes that I realized that was a gift from God. He may not give me another breath. He gave me another one. There's no guarantee he's giving me another breath. I'm totally at his mercy to live through the rest of this sermon. There's no guarantee all of us are going to live for the next 5 minutes. It's all in his hands. And suddenly when I preach, I start thinking, I don't care what you think of me. I think about God. And I might face him today. And so I have to preach in such a way that he gets all the glory. I did nothing. I was selfish. I was a sinner. And God poured his grace on me and began to change my nature. I didn't do that. It wasn't because I heard a good sermon. I don't remember ever hearing good sermons from my youth pastor. It was the power of God. And God put a fear in me. And he says, that's a gift, because when I put my fear in you, you can't turn away from me. You start to go, even if you're tempted, and the fear takes over. And you go, no, I know who I'm facing. That's a gift. Too often in the world, we look at the fear of God like it's a bad thing. I go, no, that's our blessing. The fear of the Lord's the beginning of wisdom. The fear of the Lord leads to life. The friendship of the Lord is for those who fear him. Work out your salvation with fear and trembling. He says, let's worship God with reverence and awe, because our God is a consuming fire. These are all good things. The fear of God is a good thing. And I want you to pray today that God puts the fear of God in your heart. The other passage, do you guys believe that there is an enemy and he is powerful and he will always try to distract us whenever God wants to speak to us? God is talking about something so serious, a miracle. Some of you are still in your sin because God has not put a fear of him in your heart. Your parents taught you to fear God. Your pastor teaches you to fear God. You know you should fear God, but you don't. It's not coming from the inside. And we're not satisfied with that, because that won't last until it's you and you personally fear God. The other thing I want to point out is Romans chapter 5, verse 5. In Romans 5, 5, he talks about something else. He says, hope does not put us to shame because God's love has been poured into our hearts through the Holy Spirit who has been given to us. Just like God has to put a fear in your heart, the Bible says that God's love is poured into our hearts by the Holy Spirit. That means I can't make you love God. I can't make you believe that God loves you. You may say, oh no, I believe. It's in your head still. But the Bible says a miracle can happen where the Holy Spirit puts it in your heart, where you just know, wow, that holy God in heaven with the lightning, the thunder, the fire, the angels, he loves me. Like, I know it. I can look through my whole life and go, wow, he loves me. He loves me. He loves me. He's always loved me. Now, how does that happen? Because for many years, I wrestled with the love of God. You see, when I was born, my mother died giving birth to me. So my dad did not want me. He says, that baby killed my wife. I don't want him. He gave me up for adoption. So I was born on the earth and no one wanted me. And my grandmother ended up taking me away before he could give me to the woman who was going to adopt me. But then when my grandmother got too old, she brought me back to the United States and told my dad, you have to take him. But he didn't want me. I was 5. He never talked to me. He died when I was 12. And I was so glad. Because the way he used to punish me, the way he would beat me, the way he was always disappointed, no matter what I did, I was never good enough for him. And when he would get angry, I remember one time he tied me with a rope to a tree to where I couldn't move. And then he just started grabbing the sticks, the branches from the tree, and just hitting me till they would break. And I'm screaming till pretty soon. I don't know, you ever cried so much that pretty soon no noise comes out and you can hardly breathe. And I'm just begging, stop, stop, stop. And he just kept going. And then he just leaves me out there, and it's getting dark, and I don't know if I'm allowed in my house. So when my dad died, there was some sadness. But most of me was like, oh, I'm so glad I never have to see him again. Years later, I become a Christian. And the Bible talks about God being a loving father. How am I supposed to understand that? My father hated me. And now you're telling me there's a holy God in heaven and he's crazy about me and he loves me? Gosh, I struggled with that. I kept thinking, no, I gotta do more. Oh no, I sinned. He's probably disappointed in me. Oh, he's gonna punish me. I better do this, I better do that, I better do everything right because I wanna earn his love somehow. And God was showing me that you don't really believe I love you. Even as a pastor for many years, I think a lot of the things I did, maybe even helping the kids here, maybe it was just insecurity. I'm just trying to do more. I want to please him. But God showed me. He did a miracle. I told my friends, pray for me because I'm still insecure after all these years. Then I read Romans 5:5. I thought, wow. So he can do a miracle and have me know that I'm loved, not for anything I do, that I'm truly forgiven and he loves me. He had to pour it into my heart because I had so much baggage in my mind. All I've known is trying to earn people's approval by doing more and hoping they're pleased. And God's saying, no, I love you. But he had to do that miracle and put it in my heart. Every day I say, God, just remind me of two things every day of my life. Remind me that you are holy and that you love me. Because if I fear you and know that I'm loved by you, I can make it through anything. And I'm getting towards the end of my life. And I say, Lord, it's been a great life. But it's all because you did miracles in my heart. Nothing of me. It was you. Thank you. Thank you for your grace. Thank you for changing me. My life was headed in a bad direction. And you changed everything. And he used my time here in Uganda. And it put me on a different path. It wasn't Uganda, it was the Holy Spirit here. And the Holy Spirit changed me. And now all I want to do is pray the same thing for you right now. I don't need you to make any grand proclamation of anything. I just want to ask the Holy Spirit to fill your heart with a fear of him and for God to pour the love of God into you so that you go through your life with this peace that I now have. I fear the Lord and I'm loved by him. And that comes from inside. No one has to talk me into these things. It's who I am now. I'm no longer a slave to fear. I'm a child of God. I want to pray that. If you want God to do that in your heart, then receive this prayer. Believe that God hears me from his throne. And his spirit really will move around and change hearts. Father, we are helpless. We are like infants. We can't survive on our own. On our own, we will go to sin, and sin leads to death. Our flesh just keeps taking us towards evil. But we believe you can save us. You are our only hope. God, you promised in Jeremiah that a day would come when you would put a fear of you in our hearts, that it would be for our good and for the good of our children. So God, we are asking you, make us fear you from our hearts. Put a fear of you in our hearts, so we never turn from you. God of grace, I come before your throne of grace and ask, may we not forget where we've come from. May we not be satisfied. Change our hearts, Almighty God. In Jesus' name we pray. Amen.
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Good evening from Pilgrim Radio. I'm Spencer Dahlke, joining you for the next few hours as we look to more music, more programming to edify ourselves. Isn't that right? And to be encouraged in who God is and what he has done for us through Christ. We just heard Ben Fuller and Carrie Underwood singing If It Was Up to Me. And as we press forward with our evening, it's Ann Wilson up next with Living Water. This goes.

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It was His design that His great power, His wisdom, and His love should be seen and heard through the very people He already saved. Be inspired to do His will as you continue to work for Him today. 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
2: Nathan Hornback pastors Livingstone's Church in Elko, Nevada. And today we continue his series, Between Two Worlds, the Book of Revelation, and the message, The Mark of the Beast. Now here's Nathan Hornback.
3: We're looking at chapter 13 as part of a larger scene. The book of Revelation is more like a book of discipleship than it is anything else. Okay? Often, though, that's not how many people approach it. A lot of people view the book of Revelation more like a crystal ball, like that it has some kind of power to let them see and know the future. But actually, it's more a book of insight into the realities of the past, the present, and what's coming in the future, and how we as God's people can thrive and be faithful in a broken world. The book of Revelation was written to encourage loyalty to Christ, obedience to Christ, and to foster worship of Christ. Okay? Now, as we get into chapter 13, we have to make sure that we're looking at chapter 13 as part of the larger vision that we saw begin in chapter 11 and that won't actually end until chapter 15. It's one part in the middle of a big piece of this vision. What we're learning in chapter 13 was what one commentator referred to as, we're learning about another force that is so wicked and powerful and filled with hate of Jesus Christ and his people that it unleashes its rage on the world itself. Okay? Now, you remember last week. Last week we saw the devil himself making war against God and his people in the world. This week, we're going to see that the war is not fought entirely by the devil himself, but actually through the means of two other powerful forces that the devil controls. Okay? One scholar I was reading called these two forces puppet powers that exist in service of the dragon. The two powers that we're going to look at in the world that we're going to see described by John here in this part of the vision are powers that he calls the beast of the earth and the beast of the sea. I want you guys to see something here. We started by seeing the dragon in chapter 12. And then here in verse 1, we see that a beast rises from the sea. And then down in verse 11, there's a third beast that comes out of the earth. I want you guys to see that what we're essentially witnessing here is is a new type of Trinitarian power, an evil mockery of the Trinity of God. You have the dragon and the two beasts working together to thwart God's plan in the world and to destroy God's people in the world. And this Trinity of power does everything opposite the Holy Trinity of God, the Father, the Son, and the Holy Spirit. The reason I tell you this is because you're going to see as we go through this that one of evil's primary tactics is to mimic God and deceive people, to deceive them into thinking wrong is right and evil is good, etc. Okay, now that's actually the reason we're so susceptible to the devil's attacks. We are easily deceived if we don't know the truth. We can be easily deceived. And I want you to see the root of this. One scholar wrote this. I'll put it on the screen for you. He said, even the description of this unholy trinity, if you will, is deceptive. The description of the dragon in Revelation 12 mimics the description of God in Revelation 4. The description of the beast of the sea in 13:1 through 10 mimics the description of Jesus the Lamb in Revelation 5. The description of the beast of the earth from 13:11 through 18 mimics the description of the work of the Holy Spirit in Revelation 11. See, the deception here is very real. Now look, just like the dragon we talked last week was a sign pointing us to another reality beyond itself, so are these two beasts. First question we might ask is this: who or what is the beast from the sea? That's what we want to know, right? And as we answer that question, remember some important things. I know that YouTube and TikTok and different books have some wild answers. But remember this: the text can never mean what it never meant. It doesn't mean for us today something it didn't mean for them in their day. So we don't need to speculate too far as to what John may have actually been getting at here. When John described this beast from the sea, those reading it in the first century would have been very familiar with their Old Testament scriptures, and they would have known right away what John was describing. One scholar pointed out that in the book of Job, for example, chapters 40 and 41, we already met two great beasts. We met Leviathan, a sea monster, and we met Behemoth, an earth monster. And then we see throughout the rest of the Old Testament, those two beasts represented evil forces that sought to destroy and undo God's good creation. He also pointed out that they specifically represented evil empires that constantly sought to oppress God's people. Upon further study of this, we learned that the Old Testament text that helps us best understand Revelation 13 is actually Daniel chapter 7. And if you've read this, you know in Daniel 7, Daniel has a dream of four great beasts coming up out of the sea. And it's the same language that we're reading here in Revelation 13. If you look at Daniel 7, the first beast, Daniel says, was like a lion. The second was like a bear. The third was like a leopard. And the fourth beast, he said he could barely describe. One commentator pointed out that as Daniel's dream unfolds, it becomes very clear to us that the four beasts represented four human kingdoms, each one that had rejected the living God and therefore had become like beasts. They had become wild. They had become out of control. And like a caged animal, they were doing great damage in the world. It's very clear, church, that John has Daniel 7 in his mind when we read the descriptions of the beast that he sees in chapter 13. And so with that, to answer the question, what is the beast of the sea? Well, it's actually quite clear, especially to the first readers of the text. The beast of the sea, family, is the state or the government. That's what it is. It represents human kingdoms and institutions that have removed the living God from the center of their lives and their being. Now follow me. John, certainly speaking with the Roman government and influence in his mind, right? He's wanting us to see that political power out of control is blasphemous to God, and it does incredible damage in the world and in our lives. One theologian rightly said, "No one can be truly God but God himself." And so when the state or governments of the world seek to have the power of God, seek to have total control, it doesn't become divine power, it becomes demonic power. This is what John is describing here. Now, let me read you this description from one pastor I was reading. He says, "The beast from the sea is dragon-manipulated political power used by the dragon to pressure disciples of Jesus Christ, who himself is the one true emperor, to compromise their loyalty to him." You see, John is letting us know that what he sees is that the state and governments of the world will ultimately become servants of Satan. This is where it's going. He's letting us know, family, what we already know in part today. That when the state moves out from under God, disciples of Jesus Christ find themselves in trouble. And don't we see that today? Have you watched the news at all? Are you seeing what I'm seeing? Look, when governments throughout the world at large seek to be and operate as God, the pressure on the people of God to compromise and turn away from him is immeasurable. Let me give you a taste. We start to hear things, even in our own country, like this. Look, it's fine if you want Jesus to be Lord. Just keep that in the private sector. Just don't bring that Jesus stuff into the public sector. Do Jesus at home, but keep it out of everything else. You see any of that going on? It starts really small, like, we really got to get prayer out of our schools, don't we? Got to get our kids to stop praying. It's so oppressive to say Jesus in schools. Let's tolerate other religions, other gods, but not Jesus. We got to get prayer out of schools. The list goes on and on and on. This is the beast of the sea. Now, what about verse 3? Okay, what about verse 3? You look at there. It says, one of its heads seemed to have a mortal wound, but its mortal wound was healed, and the whole earth marveled as they followed the beast. What's going on with that? Well, what we see here, guys, is more mimicking and mocking of God. I want you to notice the use of the same language back and forth and the similarities of this. Let me show you this. In Revelation chapter 5, verse 6, John saw the Lamb standing as if it was slain. In 13, verse 3, John saw one of the beast's heads as if it was slain. Revelation 5, 9, John saw that the Lamb had purchased men and women from every tribe, nation, and tongue to worship him. Revelation 13, 7, John says the beast exercised authority over men and women from every tribe, tongue, and nation. In Revelation 5, 13, John said he saw the whole universe worshiping the Lamb of God. In Revelation 13, 4, John says he saw the whole earth worship the dragon and the beast. Are you guys seeing the mimicry and the mockery that's going on here? The back and forth deception? Family, the big idea of this wounded head in verse 3 of this beast is the reality that this beast is a power that is very resilient. Just when you think evil in the world has been removed or defeated, you see evil rise again in a different way, don't you? Any history buffs? Just look at history. I mean, think about this. For example, just when Hitler and Nazism was defeated, communism began to rear its ugly head, didn't it? You see this rising again to power over and over and over again. You see, John is showing us here through this symbolism that as the world watches this evil beast get defeated and then rise again over and over and over, the deception will force people to believe the lie that this enemy is actually invincible. And therefore, everybody just needs to submit to the beast and declare their allegiance to it because there's nothing else they can do. The world will be deceived into thinking we might as well just stop fighting against the beast. And can I tell you something, family? That's exactly where the enemy wants us. He wants us to give up in a fight against what is evil and wrong and simply give in. But we can't. We won't. Amen? We can't and we won't. Another thing to note here in this text regarding the government and state authority in the world that gets out of control is to remember this, that the only authority that it even has been given to it. If you guys look at chapter 13 slowly, you'll see the word given there a lot. The scriptures are very clear that all authority in the world has been given by God, and therefore God himself is ultimately in charge over it all. What this means is that the beast in the world is not permitted to rule forever or to rule with ultimate power. Like the beast may even look and believe that it rules unchallenged.

Jesus says to him, "You have no authority over me unless it is given to you from above." See, the key word is given. And the same is true of the beast. Now, you're probably wondering, why would God give the beast authority at all? Why would God give him the time and space and authority to rule? Why would God even let it get there? Why would God even allow this to happen? And the answer to that question is a theme that's often found throughout the pages of Scripture. And the answer is this: God allows it to happen to test his people. To test his people. One commentator I was reading said, he allows it to happen to press the issue of loyalty. Here's the question: who will you be loyal to when you're opposed for your faith? And I mean opposed. I don't mean laughed at by your friends or passed over for a promotion because you're a Christian person. I'm talking about when the beast comes against you. Who has your allegiance? What will you do when Christianity's not comfortable? How will you stand when the beast in the world exerts incredible force on you to compromise? I mean, this is the question before all of us, isn't it? I mean, it gets real. It's like, are we here just playing church, going through the motions, doing a bunch of religious stuff? Or are we actually the people of God? What are we doing? I gotta be honest with you guys. Like, as I personally engaged with that same question, I was forced to recognize a lot of my own weaknesses and my own insecurities. I started to realize how comfortable Christianity is even for me. And I started to realize, you know what, I'm gonna need a lot more than just a strong will in the world to endure. When opposition comes, I'm gonna need a strength that's beyond me. I'm gonna need something that comes from heaven, and so are you. And John, actually knowing that, actually tells us where we're gonna find our strength, and he tells us it in verse 8. Look in your Bibles, I think this is great. Speaking of this beast and its power, John says, "And all who dwell on earth will worship it." But look at this: "Everyone whose name has not been written before the foundation of the world in the book of life of the Lamb who was slain." Do you see what he just said? It's actually by realizing and remembering and holding on to the fact that we belong to God, that's where we will find strength. It's by remembering that our names are written in the Lamb's book of life, that power to endure is found in the truth that God has chosen us as his own before the foundation of the world. And when God grabbed us, God will never let us go. That's where our strength is. He will give us the strength to persevere. You're not going to have strength in you. Like, we all know about our strength and will, right? But the strength to endure the beast, definitely gonna need to be more than just, "I have a strong will." One commentator said this. He said, "For the people of God, whether in captivity or in prison because they could no longer obey the demands of the state, or whether they get killed because they could no longer obey the demands of the state, he says, Jesus Christ, their Savior, will see them through all the way to the city of God." That is our hope, church. Is that your hope? Look, to close this first section, I want to share with you four things. I got this from a pastor named Daryl Johnson. Four practical things in regards to how to live in light of this information. How to live in light of the reality of this first beast. Okay, what should change about us with the information we just learned? Here's four things. Number one, the text calls us to have a healthy suspicion of political institutions. A healthy suspicion. It means, church, we need to understand that all political institutions will tend toward blasphemy as God is further removed from them. We need to see it. We need to understand that government cannot and is not our savior. We must know it. Number two, the text calls us then to hold allegiance to political institutions, to the state, lightly. Seriously,

0: but lightly. This simply means that we're to recognize, church, that our allegiance is always first to the kingdom of God and the King of all kings. We're citizens of heaven first before we're citizens of anywhere else. Practically, what does it mean? It means that we're called to obey our government and our state leaders, but only to the degree that they're consistent with the kingdom of God. Listen, if the government ever asks us to sin against God, we are not to obey. We are citizens of heaven first. Number three, the text calls us to remember that this beast cannot be destroyed by the sword, meaning human means. He'll just keep coming back. What it means practically, family, and you need to know this, is that the only thing that defeats the beast is the sword, not of man, but the sword of the Spirit, which is the Word of God. Family, our greatest weapon against this beast in the world is the declaration boldly and unashamedly coming from the mouth and the lives of the people of God that Jesus Christ is Lord. That is our weapon. We war against this beast by having Jesus Christ on the throne of our lives and not just in the manger, like we talked about last week. And finally, number four, the text calls us to worship. It shows us, family, that human beings are incurably religious, as one commentator said. He said, like fish were made to swim in the water and birds were made to fly in the sky, human beings were made to worship. We were made to recognize the true King on the throne, to pledge our allegiance first to him, and then to worship with our mouths and our lives the King of Kings who rules and reigns over it all. Now, the beast of the earth. So we have the dragon, who's the devil, the beast from the sea, who's the political powers of the worlds that have turned from God and removed his influence from their authority. What's the beast of the earth? Well, the beast of the earth, interestingly enough, is a support beast of the dragon and the beast of the sea. It's funny language. This beast is called upon to perform signs and wonders in the world that happen to deceive people into worshiping the dragon and to deceive people into giving in to the governments and authorities that have rebelled against God. This beast actually mimics, copies the signs and wonders of the Old Testament. Did you notice that? Like if you look in the text there at the end of chapter 13, this beast mimics, copies the signs that Moses worked in the book of Exodus. He copies the signs that God worked through the prophet Elijah in verse 13, where he made fire come down from heaven. Are you seeing this? He's a copycat. This beast's role is to make people marvel at a power that is not God, so that they would turn to and worship an authority that is not God. You see this? Look, if the sea beast uses governments and authorities to deceive people and turn them away from God, then the earth beast actually uses religion itself. He promotes a higher power and does miracles to be marveled at and followed. But everything he does is incredibly deceptive. There's no truth in and of itself at all. One commentator said, the role of the earth beast is to make it very difficult for anyone who doesn't bow to the dragon and the sea beast. Like that's his whole point. So where people doubt in the true authority of the dragon, where people may doubt in the authority and influence of the governments and institutions, this beast comes in and seeks to influence people to not doubting, but trusting. This beast essentially is the spirit of evil that is moving throughout the midst of this unholy trinity, influencing people to compromise and to turn from the one true God and to find their salvation in the dragon and in their government authorities that serve the dragon. That's what this beast does. Now, his influence is great because he affects even daily life for people. This is where we talk about this mark, the infamous 666 number, right? That many people are infatuated with, Entire books are written on this thing. What is this? Well, look, the text tells us there, you can look in your Bibles. The text tells us that the beast puts a mark on people. It's a seal, which again, listen, is mimicking and mocking the Lamb of God, who we read about in chapter 7, has also marked and sealed his people, haven't we? The beast will make it very difficult for people to buy and sell and do business unless, the text says, a person has this particular marking, the text says, on their forehead or on their right hand. So what is going on here? What is this mark? Is it a literal mark, like a tattoo on a person's forehead, or a tattoo of like a barcode on their right hand? Is it that? Could it be like a brand, maybe, as history would say happens in the case of slaves or soldiers or even livestock? Could it be a brand? Could it be, is it a literal mark in the case of like an emperor or a king who would have an official seal that they would stamp on business contracts? Like, is that what it is? Is it a microchip under the skin? Is it a vaccine? Can I ask you another question? Is it even to be taken literally? Or just like the rest of the entire book of Revelation, is it symbolic? The answer is this: it is not a literal mark, but it is something very real. Listen to me. Some of you are like, dang it, the books I'm reading. I know. You should have started with this one. The movies I'm watching, I know, they're bad. Start here. Look, the truth is found in recognizing once again that the beast is mimicking Jesus Christ, copying him, mocking him. Jesus puts his mark on his people, we know, but was that a literal mark? No, but it's still very real, isn't it? Let me read you what one commentator said about this. I can't say it better than he can, so I'm not even going to try. In Jesus's case, the mark or seal given to his people is his name and the name of his Father. This does not mean the letters J-E-S-U-S are tattooed on our foreheads. Instead, name is a way of saying character. In the first century, if you knew a person's name, you knew a person's character. The mark of Jesus Christ is the character of Jesus Christ sealed on us and in us by the Holy Spirit, whom he sends to live on us and in us. So it is with the mark of the beast. It is not a tattoo on the forehead or on the right hand. It is not a microchip embedded under the skin. Listen, it is the character of the beast embedded under the skin. It is the character of the beast implanted in the soul. Just as the presence of the Holy Spirit makes himself known through Jesus's disciples, so does the presence of the beast make himself known through his disciples. Now, hold on. You may wonder, okay, then why is the forehead or the right hand even mentioned then? Why? Symbolism. G.K. Beale said, we know this. The forehead has always represented ideological commitment in our thinking. And the right hand is the practical working out of that commitment. They're symbols. So then Pastor Nathan, what's the number 666 all about? Why is it so specific then? Well, there's about 900 different theories, depending on what YouTube hole you're going down, right? There's about 9, though, that actually have a little bit of their theory backed in actual history and maybe rooted in some actual practices of common people in the day and age. However, I really believe the most faithful way to approach the number 666 is the same way we approach everything else in the book of Revelation. The number 666 is a symbol. It's not a code that has to be broken like some of the books are trying to get you to do. It's a symbol. Follow me. What do we know? Well, we know that 6 is one less than 7. 7 is the number of completeness. Therefore, 6 is a number of incompleteness. John is making a powerful statement here that all of the working influence of this dragon and the beast of the sea and the beast of the earth, the best they can do is lead us to incompleteness. All the promises this world and the devil can make, all of the wonders the powers of evil can perform, the salvation that they can try to promise you, it's all lacking. It is incomplete entirely. It is not enough. It will never and cannot ever save you. It will never and cannot ever satisfy you. It is incomplete. Johnson said this about it. He said, make no mistake about it, the counterfeit Trinity, the dragon and the sea beast and the earth beast, they want to be God. That's why it hates Jesus Christ, because Jesus Christ is God. The counterfeit Trinity wants to be God, but never makes it, always falling short. 666. Another way to say 666, I love this, is failure upon failure upon failure. So what are we supposed to do with this info about the beast of the earth? I'm glad you asked. G.K. Beale actually gave us three more practical insights I found really helpful. Number one, I think the text causes us to have a healthy suspicion of the spectacular in the world. We shouldn't be so easily amazed. You know, we see here that the power of evil can perform signs and wonders just like the power of good. But don't get me wrong, we believe in miracles, amen? I mean, we've seen miracles happen here in our own church. Like, God has healed people right here in our church as we've prayed. God has healed people and more. We believe in miracles. But have you ever heard the old saying, not all that glitters is gold? Meaning, not everything that makes us ooh and wow is actually from God. We got to take everything we see and we need to test it against the scriptures. We need to ask questions about signs and wonders like, who's the hero of that? Who's getting the glory for what I just saw? Is it God or is it men? Who am I most impressed with as I see this, God or men? If you don't know the book, you will be so easily deceived. Number two, the text calls us to remember that even religion itself can lose its way. You see any of this in the world? Just like political institutions can lose their way, so can religions. Like this is a call for us as followers of Christ, not to trust in religion, but to trust in the living God himself to save us and heal the world. Our hope is found in nothing else but Jesus Christ alone. We believe there is salvation and healing for the world in no other name under heaven except the name of Jesus. He's our everything. This is also why we don't gather together or go to church for any one person or any one man or any one woman, right? We are not here solely because another particular person is here, although community is a blessing. Why are we here? We're here primarily because we believe that the Spirit of the living God is moving and working here, and that all of us, through his strength and power, sinners in need of a Savior, have found one, and we're just looking to become more like Jesus. That's why we're here. It's got to be about Jesus, not you. It's got to be about Jesus, never me, never anybody else. Jesus is the hero of our story. Man will fail us, the world will fail us, but God will never fail us. And finally, number three, this also calls us to worship. With the whole of our lives, with every action of our hands, with every word of our mouths, with every thought of our mind, may we be constantly giving glory and praise to the King of Kings, who is seated high and lifted up on the throne. May we be constantly praising the Lamb of God, whose blood has cleansed us from our sin. May Jesus Christ, the only one to live, die, and truly rise again, may Jesus be the hero in our lives and in our world. May we not be deceived by the dragon. May we not be led astray by governments or institutions in the world that have removed God from their influence. May we have a healthy suspicion of the spectacular in the world, asking the question while holding our Bibles, who's the hero and who gets the glory, God or men? May we not be deceived by the dragon or the beast, but with eyes fixed on the throne of heaven, may we fully live for and belong to King Jesus. May we celebrate that our names through faith are written forever in the Lamb's Book of Life. Come what may, Jesus is going to see us all the way to the city of God. And through the power of the Holy Spirit, church, may we endure in the world for our good, but far more important than that, for God's glory. God, we love you. We're thankful for who you are. We're thankful for what you've done for us. God, there's a lot, but thank you for showing us these things. We see the power of the dragon and the working of the beast, even in the world today. God, would you forgive us for always seeking to control and to understand on a level that we never will until we see you? Would you give us the grace to live comfortably in a sense of mystery that you've called us to? God, you've withheld just enough about who you are and how you operate in the world to make our faith necessary in you. But God, through scripture, you have revealed enough about yourself to make faith possible. And so God, would you strengthen our faith in you? Would you cause us to set aside the distractions of the world, the distractions of the flesh, the fear and anxiety that tries to creep in? Would you set our eyes on heaven? God, would you do something unbelievable in us? Because of whose we are, would you make us radically generous? And would we have an impact in the world for the good of the world, but more importantly, for your own glory? Thank you for loving us. We pray this in Jesus' name. And all God's people said, amen.
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0: That was Micah Tyler with his song Praise the Lord. And indeed, if you have tasted the goodness of God in his redemption and his peace, then, well, that seems to be an appropriate response. Isn't that right? And it is a good response to praise the Lord for all of his goodness to us. And it is good to remember. It's Stephen Curtis Chapman coming up next as we press forward with our hour to Reader's Choice at 9 p.m. Pacific time, immediately followed by his people. Tonight, we're interviewing David Wiedes with practical wisdom to help leaders enhance their spiritual well-being. That's a little taste of what's coming up next, so stick with us as we turn to Stephen Curtis Chapman now and his song, Love Now.
1: He said this just might be the last time I see you on this side of heaven's door. We said there's no way it's true. We're all praying for you. You've got at least another 30 years more. And God answered our prayers for his healing, just not in the way we had hoped.

A.W. Tozer reminds us that we need never shout across the spaces to an absent God. He is nearer than our own souls, closer than our most secret thoughts. This is Pilgrim Radio.

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1: Hello once again, faithful listener. I'm your reader, Dave Telling, and I'm glad you have joined us as we continue reading Knowing God by J.I. Packer and published by InterVarsity Press in 1993. We'll be starting near the bottom of page 114. Nowadays, some will maintain, in the name of humanism, that the Puritan sexual morality of the Bible is inimical to the attainment of true human maturity, and that a little more license makes for richer living. Of this ideology, we would only say that the proper name for it is not humanism, but brutism. Sexual laxity does not make you more human, but less so. It brutalizes you and tears your soul to pieces. The same is true wherever any of God's commands are disregarded. We are only living truly human lives just so far as we are laboring to keep God's commandments. No further. Point number two. God's promises are true, for God keeps them. He who promised is faithful, from Hebrews 10:23. The Bible proclaims God's faithfulness in superlative terms. Your faithfulness reaches to the skies. Your faithfulness continues through all generations. Great is your faithfulness. How does God's faithfulness show itself? By his unfailing fulfillment of his promises. He is a covenant-keeping God. He never fails those who trust his word. Abraham proved God's faithfulness, waiting through a quarter of a century of old age for the birth of his promised heir, and millions more have proved it since. In the days when the Bible was universally acknowledged in the churches as God's word written, it was clearly understood that the promises of God recorded in Scripture were the proper, God-given basis for all our life of faith, and that the way to strengthen one's faith was to focus it upon particular promises that spoke to one's condition. Latter-day Puritan Samuel Clarke, in the introduction to his Scripture Promises, or The Christian's Inheritance, a collection of the promises of Scripture under their proper heads, wrote as follows. A fixed, constant attention to the promises and a firm belief of them would prevent solicitude and anxiety about the concerns of this life. It would keep the mind quiet and composed in every change and support and keep up our sinking spirits under the several troubles of life. Christians deprive themselves of their most solid comforts by their unbelief and forgetfulness of God's promises. For there is no extremity so great, but there are promises suitable to it, and abundantly sufficient for our relief in it. A thorough acquaintance with the promises would be of the greatest advantage in prayer. With what comfort may the Christian address himself to God in Christ when he considers the repeated assurances that his prayers shall be heard? With how much satisfaction may he offer up the several desires of his heart when he reflects upon the texts wherein those very mercies are promised? And with what fervor of spirit and strength of faith may he enforce his prayers by pleading the several gracious promises which are expressly to his case? These things were understood once, But liberal theology, with its refusal to identify the written scriptures with the Word of God, has largely robbed us of the habit of meditating on the promises and basing our prayers on the promises and venturing in faith in our ordinary daily life just as far as the promises will take us. People sneer today at the promise boxes which our grandparents used, but this attitude is not a wise one. The promise boxes may have been open to abuse, but the approach to Scripture and to prayer which they expressed was right. It is something we have lost and need to recover. Believe and obey. What is a Christian? Christians can be described from many angles, but from what we have said, it is clear that we can cover everything by saying, true Christians are people who acknowledge and live under the Word of God. They submit without reserve to the Word of God written in the Book of Truth, believing the teaching, trusting the promises, following the commands. Their eyes are upon the God of the Bible as their Father and the Christ of the Bible as their Savior. Christians will tell you, if you ask them, that the Word of God has both convinced them of sin and assured them of forgiveness. Their consciences, like Luther's, are captive to the Word of God, and they aspire, like the psalmist, to have their whole lives brought into line with it. Oh, that my ways were steadfast in obeying your decrees. Do not let me stray from your commands. Teach me your decrees. Let me understand the teaching of your precepts. Turn my heart toward your statutes. May my heart be blameless toward your decrees. The promises are before them as they pray, and the precepts are before them as they go about their daily tasks. Christians know that in addition to the Word of God spoken directly to them in Scriptures, God's Word has also gone forth to create and control and order things around them. But since the Scriptures tell them that all things work together for their good, the thought of God's ordering their circumstances brings them only joy. Christians are independent folks, for they use the Word of God as a touchstone by which to test the various views that are put to them, and they will not touch anything which they are not sure that Scripture sanctions. Why does this description fit so few of us who profess to be Christians in these days? You will find it profitable to ask your conscience and let it tell you. Chapter 12, The Love of God. St. John's twice repeated statement, God is love, is one of the most tremendous utterances in the Bible, and also one of the most misunderstood. False ideas have grown up around it like a hedge of thorns, hiding its real meaning from view, and it is no small task cutting through this tangle of mental undergrowth. Yet the hard thought involved is more than repaid when the true sense of these texts come home to the Christian soul. Those who climb Scotland's Ben Nevis do not complain of their labor once they see the view from the top. Happy indeed are those who can say, as John says in the sentence preceding the second, God is love, we know and rely on the love that God hath for us. To know God's love is indeed heaven on earth. And the New Testament sets forth this knowledge not as the privilege of a favored few, but as a normal part of ordinary Christian experience, something to which only the spiritually unhealthy or malformed will be strangers. When Paul says, the love of God is shed abroad in our hearts by the Holy Ghost which is given unto us, he means not love for God, as Augustine thought, but knowledge of God's love for us. And though he had never met the Roman Christians to whom he was writing, he took it for granted that the statement would be as true of them as it was of him. A flood of love. 3 points in Paul's words deserve comment. First, notice the verb shed abroad. It means literally poured or dumped out. It is the word used of the outpouring of the Spirit himself. It suggests a free flow and a large quantity. In fact, an inundation. Hence the rendering of the New English Bible, God's love has flooded our inmost heart. Paul is not talking of faint and fitful impressions, but of deep and overwhelming ones. Then, second, notice the tense of the verb. It is in the perfect, which implies a settled state consequent upon a completed action. The thought is that knowledge of the love of God, having flooded our hearts, fills them now, just as a valley once flooded remains full of water. Paul assumes that his readers, like himself, will be living in the enjoyment of a strong and abiding sense of God's love for them. Third, notice that the instilling of this knowledge is described as part of the regular ministry of the Spirit to those who receive him. To all, that is, who are born again, all who are true believers. One could wish that this aspect of his ministry was prized more highly than it is at the present time. With a perversity as pathetic as it is impoverishing, we have become preoccupied today with the extraordinary, sporadic, non-universal ministries of the Spirit to the neglect of the ordinary, general ones. Thus, we show a great deal more interest in the gifts of healing and tongues, gifts of which, as Paul pointed out, not all Christians are meant to partake anyway, than in the Spirit's ordinary work of giving peace, joy, hope, and love through the shedding abroad in our hearts of knowledge of the love of God. Yet the latter is much more important than the former. To the Corinthians, who had taken it for granted that the more tongues the merrier, and the godlier too, Paul had to insist that without love, sanctification, Christlikeness, tongues were worth precisely nothing. Paul would undoubtedly see reason to issue a similar caveat today. It will be tragic if the concern for revival that is stirring at the present time in many places gets diverted into the cul-de-sac of a new Corinthianism. The best thing Paul could desire for the Ephesians in connection with the Spirit was that he might continue toward them the Romans 5:5 ministry with ever-increasing power, leading them deeper and deeper into knowledge of the love of God in Christ. The New English Bible rendering of Ephesians 3:14-16 is somewhat free, but brings the sense out as well. I kneel in prayer to the Father that he may grant you strength and power through his Spirit in your inner being. May you be strong to grasp with all God's people what is the breadth and length and height and depth of the love of Christ, and to know it, though it is beyond knowledge. Revival means the work of God restoring to a moribund church, in a manner out of the ordinary, those standards of Christian life and experience which the New Testament sets forth as being entirely ordinary. And a right-minded concern for revival will express itself not in a hankering after tongues, ultimately it is of no importance whether we speak in tongues or not, but rather in a longing that the Spirit may shed God's love abroad in our hearts with greater power. For it is with this, to which deep exercise of soul about sin is often preliminary, that personal revival begins, and by this that revival in the church, once begun, is sustained. Wow, I love that. Our aim in this chapter is to show the nature of the divine love which the Spirit sheds abroad. For this purpose, we focus attention on John's great assertion that God is love. That, in other words, the love which he shows to humanity and which Christians know and rejoice in is a revelation of his own inner being. Our theme will lead us as deep into the mystery of God's nature as the human mind can go, deeper than any of our previous studies have taken us. When we looked at God's wisdom, we saw something of his mind. When we thought of his power, we saw something of his hand and his arm. When we considered his word, we learned about his mouth. But now, contemplating his love, we are to look into his heart. We shall stand on holy ground. We need the grace of reverence that we may tread it without sin.

This statement presupposes all the rest of the biblical witness to God. The God of whom John is speaking is the God who made the world, who judged it by the flood, who called Abraham and made of him a nation, who chastened his Old Testament people by conquest, captivity, and exile, who sent his Son to save the world, who cast off unbelieving Israel, and shortly before John wrote, had destroyed Jerusalem, and who would one day judge the world in righteousness. It is this God, says John, who is love. It is perverse to quote John's statement, as some do, as if it called into question the biblical witness to the severity of God's justice. It is not possible to argue that a God who is love cannot also be a God who condemns and punishes the disobedient, for it is precisely of the God who does these very things that John is speaking. If we are to avoid misunderstanding John's statement, we must take it in conjunction with two other great statements of exactly similar grammatical form, which we find elsewhere in his writings, both of them, interestingly enough, deriving directly from Christ himself. The first comes from John's gospel. It is our Lord's own word to the Samaritan woman, God is spirit. God is a spirit, which is the more familiar rendering, is incorrect. The second comes from the opening section of this very epistle. John offers it as a summary of the message we have heard from him, Jesus, and declare to you, and it is this, God is light. The assertion that God is love has to be interpreted in the light of what these other two statements teach, and it will help us if we glance at them briefly now. God is spirit. When our Lord said this, he was seeking to disabuse the Samaritan woman of the idea that there could be only one right place for worship, as if God were locally confined in some way. Spirit contrasts with flesh. Christ's point is that while we, being flesh, can be present in only one place at a time, God, being spirit, is not so limited. God is non-material, non-corporeal, and therefore non-localized. Thus, Christ continues, the true condition of acceptable worship is not that your feet should be standing in either Jerusalem or Samaria, or anywhere else for that matter, but that your heart should be receptive and responsive to his revelation. God is spirit, and those who worship him must worship in spirit and truth. The first of the 39 articles further brings out the meaning of God's spirituality, as the books call it, by the rather odd-sounding assertion that he is without body, parts, or passions. Something very positive is being expressed by these negations. God has no body. Therefore, as we have just said, he is free from all limitations of space and distance and is omnipresent. God has no parts. That means that his personality and powers and qualities are perfectly integrated so that nothing in him ever alters. With him, there is no variation or shadow due to change. Thus, he is free from all limitations of time and natural processes, and he remains eternally the same. God has no passions. This does not mean that he is unfeeling or impassive, or that there is nothing in him that corresponds to emotions and affections in us, but that, whereas human passions, especially the painful ones, fear, grief, regret, despair, are, in a sense, passive and involuntary, being called forth and constrained by circumstances not under our control, the corresponding attitudes in God have the nature of deliberate, voluntary choices, and therefore are not of the same order as human passions at all. So the love of God, who is spirit, is no fitful, fluctuating thing as human love is, nor is it a mere impotent longing for things that may never be. It is, rather, a spontaneous determination of God's whole being in an attitude of benevolence and benefaction, an attitude freely chosen and firmly fixed. There are no

0: inconstancies or vicissitudes in the love of the Almighty God, who is Spirit. His love is as strong as death. Many waters cannot quench love. Rivers cannot wash it away. Nothing can separate from it those whom it has once embraced. God is light, but we are told the God who is Spirit is also light. John made this statement against certain professing Christians who had lost touch with moral realities and were claiming that nothing they did was sin. The force of John's words is brought out by the next clause, "And in him there is no darkness at all." Light means holiness and purity as measured by God's law. Darkness means moral perversity and unrighteousness as measured by the same law. John's point is that only those who walk in the light, seeking to be like God in holiness and righteousness of life, and eschewing everything inconsistent with this, enjoy fellowship with the Father and the Son. Those who walk in darkness, whatever they may claim for themselves, are strangers to this relationship. So the God who is love is first and foremost light, and sentimental ideas of his love as an indulgent, benevolent softness, divorced from moral standards and concerns, must therefore be ruled out from the start. God's love is holy love. The God whom Jesus made known is not a God who is indifferent to moral distinctions, but a God who loves righteousness and hates iniquity, a God whose ideal for his children is that they should be perfect, as your heavenly Father is perfect. He will not take into his company any person, however orthodox in mind, who will not follow after holiness of life. And those whom he does accept, he exposes to drastic discipline in order that they may attain what they seek. The Lord disciplines those he loves, and he punishes everyone he accepts as a son. God disciplines us for our good, that we may share in his holiness. It, or discipline, produces a harvest of righteousness and peace for those who have been trained by it. God's love is stern, for it expresses holiness in the lover and seeks holiness for the beloved. Scripture does not allow us to suppose that because God is love, we may look to him to confer happiness on people who will not seek holiness, or to shield his loved ones from trouble when he knows that they need trouble to further their sanctification. But now we must make a second balancing comment. And this is point number two. God is love is the complete truth about God so far as the Christian is concerned. To say God is light is to imply that God's holiness finds expression in everything that he says and does. Similarly, the statement God is love means that his love finds expression in everything that he says and does. The knowledge that this is so for us personally is a supreme comfort for Christians. As believers, we find in the cross of Christ assurance that we, as individuals, are beloved of God. The Son of God loved me and gave himself for me. Knowing this, we are able to apply to ourselves the promise that all things work together for good to them that love God and are called according to his purpose, from Romans 8:28. Not just some things, note, but all things. Every single thing that happens to us expresses God's love to us and comes to us for the furthering of God's purpose for us. Thus, so far as we are concerned, God is love to us, holy, omnipotent love, at every moment and in every event of every day's life. Even when we cannot see the why and the wherefore of God's dealings, we know that there is love in and behind them, and so we can rejoice always, even when, humanly speaking, things are going wrong. We know that the true story of our life, when known, will prove to be, as the hymn says, mercy from first to last, and we are content. Defining God's love. But so far we have merely circumscribed the love of God, showing in general terms how and when it operates, and this is not enough. What essentially is it, we ask? How should we define and analyze it? In answer to this question, the Bible sets forth a conception of God's love, which we may formulate as follows. God's love is an exercise of His goodness toward individual sinners, whereby, having identified Himself with their welfare, He has given His Son to be their Savior, and now brings them to know and enjoy Him in a covenant relation. Let us explain the constituent parts of this definition. Number one, God's love is an exercise of His goodness. The Bible means by God's goodness, His cosmic generosity. Goodness in God, writes Birkhoff, is, quote, that perfection in God which prompts Him to deal bountifully and kindly with all His creatures. It is the affection which the Creator feels toward His sentient creatures as such, unquote. All right, we're out of time, so we'll have to finish Chapter 12 of Knowing God by J.I. Packer and published by InterVarsity Press in 1993 in our next session, where we'll be starting near the middle of page 123. Until then, may you see new expressions of His love in your life.
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1: This is the goal, is that Christ is supreme in our life. And whatever he calls me to do, I will do because he's my Lord and because I love him. And what he does is, when you get in touch with what your ruling passions really are, you know what he does? He doesn't kill your desires. He supercharges your desires. And that means you find out who you are, what you've been made for, and then he supercharges those desires in a way that you live out your calling with Christ as supreme in your life.
0: David Wiedes next. Podcaster and author David Wiedes believes most ministry leaders and Christians in general don't usually collapse from outside pressures, but are most often sabotaged by ruling passions. To help counteract that tendency, he's written The Spiritually Healthy Leader, Finding Freedom from Self-Sabotage. Spencer Dahlke is with David Wiedes.
2: What prompted you to write this book?
1: This book has been in the making for about 20 years. And I wrote this book because I had been teaching the concept of finding freedom from self-sabotage for those 20 years in multiple seminars, workshops, all over the United States as well as all over the world. And what was so inspiring to me was that I'd watch my audience's faces. I'd see their countenance change. I'd see the light in their eyes because they started to realize that they had been subject to self-sabotage and that they've had ruling passions that ruled them. We can talk about what that is, but they had ruling passions that ruled them that they didn't even know. And so it was very gratifying to watch this over time. And to be honest with you, Spencer, part of me said, who needs another book? I mean, there's a lot of books in this world, but the more I saw the responses and the more people encouraged me to write this, I did it. And so it's taken a long time. It's really almost like a life's work. But I'm very gratified in doing it because I've heard from people all over the country now. I get emails regularly from ministry leaders as well as non-ministry leaders that, boy, this book is changing my life. And obviously God changes people's lives. But really, the content of the book has inspired me to write it. That's why I wrote the book.
2: Mm-hmm.
1: Well, and I also do want to emphasize that this book, even though it's called The Spiritually Healthy Leader, the real emphasis is finding freedom from self-sabotage. And the truth is, it's written for everybody. You don't have to be a formal leader to benefit from this book. And in fact, all of us are leaders of someone, someplace, even if as a parent or as a teacher, as just a normal person without, no matter what you do, this book is designed to help you cultivate intimacy with God and to find what is ruling your heart. And if I can say, the premise of the book is that a great measurement of your spiritual health is what you're most passionate about. And here's the thing. Most Christians, if you say, what are you most passionate about? Or what are your ultimate commitments in life? Most Christians will say God or the gospel or being intimate with God. But I think the truth is when you peel back our layers, the layers of our heart, and you really take a look, there are other things that control us and rule us more than though that we're more passionate about something else, like being loved, being successful, being unique, getting affirmation, being respected. These are the kind of things that are actually what we're most passionate about and ultimately what we're most committed to. And when that's true, those things become idols in our heart. And as you know, an idol does nothing good for us other than to destroy our relationship with God and doesn't ever come through with what it promises. So if I make my heart ultimate commitment to be something like I will get affirmation or I will be loved or I will be respected, it's a fool's errand because we can't get that from anyone else but God. And we don't want to replace God with what I call ruling passions.
2: Mm-hmm. Yeah, and those ruling passions are the ones that you mentioned, like some of these things that just kind of guide you. Is that correct?
1: Yeah, I'll give you a definition. A ruling passion is simply that which we most passionately pursue above all other things in the moment. Or another way to say it, it's a deep sometimes unconscious desire that governs our decisions, shapes our responses, and fuels our passions. So if you think about it, it's ruling because it controls us, and passionate what we're most passionate about. And as I said before, you know, even though I might say, yeah, Jesus is my ruling passion, the truth might be my loneliness and getting out of loneliness is a ruling passion for me. And if you think about motives of the heart, you know, everybody can understand, well, the motive of my heart right now is to do something, right? It might be to go out and have fun, or the motive of my heart is to get pleasure, something like that. A ruling passion is a sort of a meta motive of our life. So most people have one or two ruling passions in their lives that control them and inform the decisions that they make. Mm-hmm. So I'll give you a personal example. For the longest time, my ruling passion was not to be lonely. And it took me years to even see that or to admit it. But when I started to see that that's a ruling passion in my life, I saw that it informed whether to get married, where to go to school, who I would hang out with, how I would describe my friends or how I would order my friends. So that kind of thing is very important. And it comes straight out of the scripture. If I can give a scriptural example of where we find this. If you read Galatians chapter 2 and you think about the Apostle Peter, the great Apostle Peter, right? Everybody respects Peter. He's a wonderful man. But he had a ruling passion that was very evident in his heart. Now, if we interviewed him, right, he might have said, well, my ruling passion is the gospel, or to love God and to obey him. But let's think about in Galatians chapter 2, where we see Paul rebukes Peter. Peter had been tasked with the task of unifying the Galatian churches and sharing the gospel with both Gentiles and Jews. But it says in Galatians chapter 2, Paul says, I had to rebuke Peter to his face because he was to be blamed. Why? Because when the men from James came, these are Judaizers or very legalistic Jews, says when the men from James came, Peter withdrew from the Gentiles. And that caused great offense to the Gentile believers. And if you think about it, if your pastor withdrew from you and acted as if he didn't know you, that would be offensive. And Paul goes on to say, so that even Barnabas was carried away by Peter's hypocrisy. So basically, he was hurting the Gentile believers. He was creating disunity or division in the Galatian churches between the Gentile believers and the Jewish believers. Now, if you think about that, what's his ruling passion? It wasn't the gospel. It wasn't bringing unity to the body of Christ. It was actually self-protection. Peter was acting out of self-protection. And here's something really interesting. If you think about it, are there any patterns in Peter's life that we've seen that pattern before? Well, he says, Jesus, I'll never leave you. I'll go to death for you. And then what does he do? He denies Christ. Or he says, Jesus, bid me to come out on the water. He gets out on the water, and the scripture says he saw the wind and the waves, and he started to sink. Why? Fear. So Peter had a ruling passion of self-protection, meaning everything he did was geared towards self-protection when that ruling passion was activated. So what I would say is the ruling passion became an idol in his life, and it sabotaged his ministry. It almost sabotaged his ministry. It created a lot of undermining of his ministry, and it hurt those around him. And so too, we have ruling passions, which if we don't know what they are, they can also sabotage us.
2: Mm-hmm. The list of things, you have like a short list in your book.
1: Yes.
2: And I'm sure it's not exhaustive, but they all seem like good things, you know? No one wants to be lonely. Everyone wants to be liked, you know, things like this. How do we pursue these things well without letting them become ruling passions?
1: Okay, so that's a wonderful point, because a lot of people go after, they say, do I have to kill my desires? So let's think about this. Things like love, affirmation, success, pleasure, being seen, peacemaking, being unique, all of these are good things. And in fact, they're godly things. They can be godly things when they're rightly ordered in their proper context. But when they become ultimate things in our life, that's when they become idols. So if you think about this, keeping peace is a good thing. Conflict avoidance can be a very good thing. But if a pastor or a father or mother have the ultimate commitment of avoiding conflict, that can be devastating to a church or to a family, because a toxic person in the church can run amok and hurt people without being confronted. Or a kid in the family can become the one who is hurting other people. So the key concept here is that you can take a good thing. This is right out of Tim Keller's books on counterfeit gods and things like that. He says that sin isn't only doing bad things. It's more fundamentally making good things into ultimate things. He says sin is building your life and meaning on anything, even a very good thing, more than on God. And so you take these good things like, oh, I want to be loved. I want to be respected. Who doesn't want to be affirmed? Right? That's a good thing. But if it's an ultimate thing in my life and it controls me and it informs the decisions I make, it becomes an idol and it can sabotage our lives. Now, Spencer, I think a big question would be, how do I find what my ruling passion is? And I would say this, ruling passions arise out of vows that we make. And when I say vow, I don't mean a sort of a formal vow like a priest would make. I mean more like a vow that would say, I will never be hurt again, or I'll never be embarrassed again, or weak or alone, or I will be seen as important. I will be affirmed. When we make vows, oftentimes we make them because we've been through a very hard or painful experience, or we've been through a pleasurable experience. Pleasurable things, good experiences can say, hey, I'll always experience that. I'll always have that kind of pleasure, right? And I'll always feel good. So these vows become sort of the seedbed for a ruling passion. And when they become when they start to inform our choices, unconsciously, we become dangerous. We become dangerous to our family, our friends. They become dangerous to our ministries. Because again, if I'm pursuing something as an ultimate thing, as opposed to Christ being my ultimate commitment, doing his will as my ultimate commitment, they can sabotage us. They can undermine us. They can ruin our relationships. As we saw in Galatians chapter 2, where Peter offended those people over whom he had pastoral and apostolic authority.
2: I know from experience, I mean, sometimes it might be hard to know when you're making those kinds of vows to yourself. Yeah. Would you have any advice for how to open our eyes so that we're not like deceiving ourselves?
1: Yeah, I mean, first of all, what I try to walk people through in the spiritually healthy leader, I try to help them see that there's some prerequisites here. We need to be very honest with ourselves and with God about our past, our wounds, and some of the vows that we make. So it is easy to be self-deceived and to walk around sort of with our head up in the clouds, thinking we're so great and we don't have these problems. I would have denied to you if you had asked me years ago, if you said, Dave, I think your ruling passion is getting out of loneliness, I would have denied it. I would have said, nah, you know, maybe that was true in the past, but you know, now that I'm a new creation in Jesus, that's not true anymore. But actually it was true. And it started to permeate different parts of my life. And I could start to see how even in romantic relationships or with friends, I would actually use people to get out of my loneliness. And that's one of the ways I started to see, gee, I'm using this person. I'm not loving this person, right? Think about affirmation. Here's an example I like to use. You know, as a counselor, if I don't know that my ruling passion, let's just say, for example, is affirmation, I love to be affirmed. If I don't know that and I am counseling somebody, I will unconsciously get them to affirm me. Now, why that's so dangerous is because then I'm serving myself. I'm not serving my client. If you're in ministry and your ruling passion is to get adulation or to be in control or to be respected and you don't know it, you'll be pulling people, you'll be manipulating people in a way to get them to fulfill your ruling passion. And if you think about it, all of us want to be loved. You know, there's millions of people out there who want to be married and aren't married and are lonely or want companionship. And so that's a good thing. That's a healthy thing to want to be married, for example, or not to be lonely. But if I am manipulating people to get them out of my loneliness, it's going to hurt other people. And no one can fulfill us the way God can fulfill us. So in The Spiritually Healthy Leader, I try to walk people through how do you identify your ruling passions? What are they? And then once you see them, what do you do with them? And so, Spencer, what I've done is I've created chapters and then questions at the end of each chapter, short chapters and short questions, 5 questions per chapter, where you can actually walk through that book and really start to identify your ruling passions and then have a biblical response to them. Really respond to them in a way that honors God and really frees you from self-sabotage.
2: Mm-hmm. It seems to me that, I mean, we've been speaking a little bit about having, you know, like one particular ruling passion. But I mean, looking even into my own life, I can see maybe elements that sort of suggest that there are multiple ruling passions. Do you think that's true? Do you think we can have multiple?
1: Yeah. It's funny you say that because I affectionately say we have dueling passions. Okay. So I'll give you an example. I had a client come to me who basically said, I lie, but I don't know I'm lying. Okay. Now that's pretty serious. Like, what do you mean you lie and you don't know you're lying? Well, he gave me some examples of how he did this. And then what happened is I started thinking, well, what's his ruling passion? Why is he lying? And so he told me some pretty abusive stuff that happened to him as a child. And so what he developed was this, a ruling passion that says, I will never be humiliated like that again. His father did something to humiliate him. I talk about this in the Spiritually Healthy Leader. I give this example. So when he did this, he developed this ruling passion of, I will never be humiliated again. That morphed into, I will impress others. Okay, I will impress others so as not to be humiliated and to be accepted, which morphed into starting to lie habitually. And so over a long period of time, he started to spin these tales in order to impress other people, right? A legitimate longing to impress people or to at least want them to like you. But so he had multiple passions, ruling passions. I will not be humiliated. I will impress other people. I'll get people to like me. And so what you'll see if you start to look at these separate kind of ruling passions or vows that we make, you'll start to see a relationship between them. So that's why I call them dueling passions. They're there, but they are related. And the more inner work you do and the more prayerful work you do, the more you're able to start to discern them and see them. And then the question becomes, well, what do I do with them? What does repentance look like when I start to say, yeah, I want affirmation more than I really love the Lord God with all my heart. Or I want to be out of my loneliness more than loving God and obeying him.
2: What do you think are the heart conditions to be most watched out for among Christians in the American church today?
1: I don't know. I mean, I think our heart's condition is to self-deceive. I think we tend to be arrogant. We tend to be not dependent on God. And really, I think it's a very healthy thing to be able to say, Lord, I want to know the truth about you. And I also want to know the truth about my own heart. And how is it that I act out? Or what are my ultimate commitments in life? Because that is a measure of my spiritual health. What am I most passionate about? I know what I say, but what's the reality? One of the ways you can see that is how you impact other people, right? What's the impact that you have on other people? First thing we need to do is get in touch with what our intent is. What's the motive of my heart? That's a big thing to start to understand. Everything you do is motivated by something in your heart. And motives are most important. God says God does not look on at man on the outward appearance in 1 Samuel 17, but God looks at the heart. What he means by that is the motives and intent of the heart. That's in Hebrews 4 as well. So we have to know, why do I do what I do? And not only that, even if I think I have good intent, what's the impact that I have on other people? How does my action, how does my motives, even how do I impact other people? What's the effect? And most of us are blind to both motive and we're blind to impact.
2: Well, my guest today is David Wiedis. He's the founder and executive director of Serving Leaders Ministries, the author of The Spiritually Healthy Leader, Finding Freedom from Self-Sabotage, talking about our heart conditions and how we engage with our ruling passions. We talked a little bit about those ruling passions and how they can affect us and our relationships, but how do we escape them? How do we start developing a heart that loves God first and foremost?
1: I think, first of all, you start to identify what are my ruling passions, identify them, confess them, just like I would confess anything else. So, for example, Lord, I confess that my ruling passion has been to seek affirmation. And the way I do that is I seek it. I try to get people to be impressed by me and to admire me, all right? So it's a confession. And the beautiful thing is this, when we walk under the grace-filled eyes of Christ, and in the grace of Christ, we don't have to be afraid of confessing these things, even though they're shameful. They may be shameful or feel shameful, right? So we confess them. And then we start to do this. We start to say, what happened in my past that created the vow out of which my ruling passion grew? That's a big question. So I can maybe look back and see some example, some experience that took place in my life that really wounded me, and that wound created a very sensible ruling passion. I'll never be hurt again. I'll never be embarrassed like that again. Maybe it's I'll never give my heart to another person in that way or trust someone, right? Those are functional vows that become dysfunctional and idols. So once we've identified our ruling passions, we start to go back and see, here's the experiences that shaped me. Now, what we do there is this is interesting. Most Christians say, well, I prayed about that. Or why do I need to go back? Well, I want you to go back in order to see your life and the wounds that you have through the lens of God's providential hand in your life and to heal. So what does that look like? Well, we have to heal both emotionally and we have to heal in a sense spiritually. We have to be able to see things that have happened to us in light of God's providence. So what do I mean by that? Let's think about Joseph. Joseph was sinned against in horrendous ways by his older brothers who wanted to murder him first and then sold him into slavery. So he missed a childhood. He missed his father. He missed growing up with his family. So what did he do when he looked back to see his past? Did he say, God, you're terrible for allowing me to have this experience? Did he get bitter? Or did he say, no, you brothers meant it for evil, but God meant it for good? So one of the things I really help people do in the spiritually healthy leader is focus on some of the past wounds that have taken place in my life. And then how do you heal and see that through the lens of God and his grace? And I use Paul as an example, by the way. You know, Spencer, I don't think people realize that Paul was spiritually abused. See, he was physically abused, and he was an abuser. All of those things, think about it. And so I list about 20 different experiences Paul had, from being in a riot, earthquake, being beaten, shipwrecked, bitten by snakes. All of these things happened to him. Now, what did he do with these very traumatic experiences? He didn't get bitter. What he did is he did exactly what I'm talking about. He was able to say, God, you have allowed me to go through these things and you are for a purpose. And he processed those things and he shared them. In 2 Corinthians, he says, I comfort those with the comfort with which I've been comforted in Christ. So he had purpose even in the suffering. So that's one aspect there of dealing with wounds. But the other aspect that I really emphasize in the spiritually healthy leader is processing wounds emotionally. Now, Spencer, you and I know that Christians have an allergic reaction to the word emotion. And oftentimes, you know, we say, well, you know, joy of the Lord is my strength, but I'm not supposed to be angry or sad. Well, I beg to differ, and the Bible begs to differ, because the psalmists expressed honestly their emotions before the Lord. And they expressed emotions so much so that God inscripturated their complaints against God and against others in the Bible. Think about that. But God put that there. And Jesus wept. I mean, think about that. Jesus wept even though he knew he was going to raise Lazarus from the dead. So the point is, we have to learn how to process emotions in a godly way. Most of us mask over our pain, and then we medicate, and we move on. But when we think we move on, we don't, because it just festers. So in The Spiritually Healthy Leader, I have a few chapters on how do you process emotions in a godly way. And in fact, on the Serving Leaders podcast, I have a description of that if people are interested in listening to that, because it's very helpful to think about how do you process emotions in a godly way, which leads you not only to loving God and loving others, but it leads you to very deep repentance.
2: Probably for the sake of time, I just got like one more question for you. It's a bit of a curveball, I guess, if you don't mind.
1: Okay, curveball's coming at me.
2: Yeah, as you know, you've got this book on, you know, The Spiritually Healthy Leader. I know you've mentioned it's not for exclusively leaders.
1: Right.
2: But as I've kind of been looking around and asking, you know, various people about what biblical masculinity might look like, as someone who's kind of studied the heart, what do you see consistent heart conditions looking like flowing from a love of God among masculine role models, shall we say?
1: Yeah. Well, that is a curveball, Spencer. I think I'd want to be very careful in the way I answer that, because look, I think there's a lot of stereotypes about masculinity that have caused a lot of people to stumble. I think there's a biblical picture of masculinity as being strong, as being taking initiative, moving in people's lives, but not flexing muscles necessarily, not the stereotypical way. Now, does that mean that women can't take initiative and move in people's lives, right, and be strong? No, not at all. Because women can do that and should do that. But I do think that there's an intrinsic difference between men and women. Obviously, in terms of creation and creation order, God made man and woman, and they're both to glory in their masculinity and femininity and not at odds with each other. It's to be complementary with each other. So men are told to love your wives as Christ loved the church. Now, what the heck does that mean? I mean, that's sacrificial, servant-hearted love. That is not controlling the remote or being abusive in any way whatsoever. And women are told to respect and or submit, right, to their husbands. What does that mean? Well, you know, not a stereotypical way of like, oh, honey, yes, whatever you say. No, in fact, good submission sometimes means, as my mentor once said, exercising your yes muscles and no muscles. So what does it look like to love your husband when he's being a tyrant? You know, sometimes it means saying, you know what? You are a tyrant and I'm not putting up with your tyranny because what you do is abusive. So I think we have a lot of stereotypes. Maybe that goes beyond the question that you asked me, but we have a lot of stereotypes. And I do think that the real key is who made you? God made you. And I think a healthy man loves being a man. I think a healthy woman loves being a woman and all that means. But it doesn't mean the stereotypical things that we often attribute it to in a culture.
2: Do you have anything else you want to add to the conversation that I haven't asked about that you would like to throw in there?
1: Well, I would just like to ask people and encourage people to pick up a copy of The Spiritually Healthy Leader, Finding Freedom from Self-Sabotage, because I can attest that I'm talking out of my own heart and life, and it's thoroughly scriptural, and it will change your life, and it will change the way you see yourself and you see God. And the bottom line is the person who's spiritually healthy loves and works with the supremacy of Christ. This is the goal, is that Christ is supreme in our life, and whatever he calls me to do, I will do because he's my Lord and because I love him. And what he does is when you get in touch with what your ruling passions really are, you know what he does? He doesn't kill your desires. He supercharges your desires. And that means you find out who you are, what you've been made for, and then he supercharges those desires in a way that you live out your calling with Christ as supreme in your life.
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0: Philip Miller pastors the Moody Church in Chicago. Today we continue his series To the Ends of the Earth, the Book of Acts, and his message, The Spirit of Wind and Fire. 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
5: Acts chapter 2, we're going to look at the first 13 verses today, Acts 2, 1 to 13. In John chapter 14, Jesus told his disciples, this was right before his death, burial, resurrection, and ascension. He told his disciples, I will not leave you as orphans, I will come to you. I will ask the Father, and he will give you another helper to be with you forever, even the Spirit of truth. You know him, for he dwells with you, and he will be in you. And then in Acts chapter 1, Jesus gives his disciples a commission. He says, you will be my witnesses in Jerusalem and all Judea and Samaria and to the end of the earth. But first, he told them to wait in Jerusalem for what? For the giving of the Spirit, the promise of the Father, the empowerment that would come from on high, the baptism of the Holy Spirit. Because, friends, there is no mission without the Spirit. There is no mission without the Spirit. God has called us, his disciples, into a worldwide, multinational, redemptive mission to the ends of the earth. But it can only happen as God's people are filled with God's Holy Spirit for God's mission. This is so important. If we are to go and be the church, we say it every week, if we're going to go and be the church, we will need God's Holy Spirit to empower us each and every step of the way. Amen? Amen. Now, in Acts chapter 2, just 8 days after Jesus' ascension to be at the right hand of his Father in glory, at the Feast of Pentecost now, just as Jesus promised, with wind and fire, the Holy Spirit arrives. Grab your Bibles. We're going to be in Acts chapter 2. We're going to look at the first 13 verses today, Acts 2, 1 to 13. Listen as I read, this is the word of the Lord. Acts 2, 1 to 13. When the day of Pentecost arrived, they were all together in one place, and suddenly there came from heaven a sound like a mighty rushing wind, and it filled the entire house where they were sitting. And divided tongues as of fire appeared to them and rested on each one of them, and they were all filled with the Holy Spirit and began to speak in other tongues as the Spirit gave them utterance. Now there were dwelling in Jerusalem Jews, devout men from every nation under heaven. And at this sound, the multitude came together, and they were bewildered because each one was hearing them speak in his own language. And they were amazed and astonished, saying, "Are not all of these who are speaking Galileans? How is it that we hear each one of us in his own native language? Parthians, Medes, Elamites, residents of Mesopotamia, Judea, Cappadocia, Pontus, Phrygia, and Pamphylia, Egypt, and parts of Libya belonging to Cyrene, and visitors from Rome, both Jews and proselytes, Cretans and Arabians. We hear them telling in our own tongues the mighty works of God." And they were amazed and perplexed, saying to one another, "What does this mean?" But others mocked, saying, "They're filled with new wine." Thanks be to the Lord for the reading of his word. I love that question in verse 12. What does this mean? That's the question we're going to try to answer together. What does this mean? There are four signs that surround the coming of the Spirit in this passage, and they're all of them significant. It happens on the day of Pentecost. That's the first one. The Spirit comes with a mighty rushing wind. That's number two. There's fire. That's three. And then there are these tongues, these languages that they speak in. That's the fourth one. They're all significant. These four signs show us the meaning of the Spirit's coming. The Spirit's coming means, and let me just give you what the meaning is. It means there's a new covenant, a new creation, a new temple, and a new mission. There's your outline. New covenant, creation, temple, and mission. All right, so first, the Spirit's coming means there's a new covenant, a new covenant. Let's just reread Acts 2, those first opening verses. When the day of Pentecost arrived, they were all gathered together in one place, and suddenly there came from heaven a sound like a mighty rushing wind, and it filled the entire house where they were seated. And divided tongues of fire appeared to them and were resting on each one of them, and they were all filled with the Holy Spirit. Just pause there. So Luke begins this passage with a clear timestamp. It happens on the day of Pentecost. That's when the Spirit comes. It might seem like that's an unimportant detail, just simple chronology, but it's very significant. The festival of Pentecost was also known as the Feast of Weeks. It occurred 50 days after Passover. So you remember that's when Jesus was crucified on Passover. So now it's been 50 days. This is the festival associated with first fruit. So the very first initial crops that are ripening. And the Jewish people would take some of those and offer them back to God as a thank offering for the first fruits of the incoming crop. It was one of three pilgrimage feasts in the annual festival cycle for Israel, the others being Passover and the Feast of Booths or Tabernacles, which occurs at the end of the harvest season. And so you have these three. And according to Jewish tradition, Passover is the time, the Book of Jubilees, which is a second century non-canonical Jewish book, describes this, there was Jewish tradition that the Feast of Pentecost was associated with the giving of the Torah, the law of God. When Moses, if you remember, you know, he came down from the mountain with the two tablets of the Ten Commandments and inaugurated the Mosaic Covenant and God's relationship, what we call the Old Covenant, at the base of Mount Sinai. So Pentecost was the celebration of first fruits every year, but it also looked back to when God first gave the law through Moses on Sinai to the people. Now, why do I bring that up? Well, just look back with me for a moment at how the Bible describes Mount Sinai when the Lord God came down to give his people the law and the covenant in the Old Testament, the first law and covenant. Exodus 19, verse 18. Exodus 19, verse 18 says this. Now, Mount Sinai was wrapped in smoke because the Lord had descended on it in fire. The smoke of it went up like the smoke of a kiln, and the whole mountain trembled greatly. So when God gave the law of the Old Covenant, he came down in a firestorm, right? a firestorm, a mighty rushing wind and fire, right? Smoke billowing. That's what Pentecost was commemorating. And you see now the Holy Spirit is coming down in what? A firestorm, a mighty rushing wind, fire. The parallels are unmistakable. And don't you see what's happening here? God has taken this festival that always looked back to the first covenant, the old covenant of the law, and it's giving in the midst of a firestorm. And now on that very same day later, he whips up a firestorm in order to send the new covenant of the Spirit to inaugurate his new work with his people. So this is the new covenant of the Spirit that is coming here in this firestorm. And of course, this was promised in the Old Testament, many places, but one of them in particular to highlight is Ezekiel chapter 11, verses 19 to 20. Ezekiel chapter 11, verses 19 to 20, where we read this, "And I will give them one heart, and a new spirit I will put within them. I will remove the heart of stone from their flesh and give them a heart of flesh, that they may walk in my statutes and keep my rules and obey them. They shall be my people, and I will be their God." So the old covenant of the law was never able to change people's hearts. You can't change a heart with outside rules. You know this, right? The only way you can be changed is from the inside. And God promised, "I will make a new covenant one day. I will send my Holy Spirit, and he will change people's hearts so that they want to obey me from the inside. Instead of rules to obey out there, I will put my Spirit inside them so they will want to walk in obedience from the inside out." And so this is all coming true now, you see. The new covenant is arriving. The Spirit has come, and that means the new covenant. A new covenant is here. God himself is writing his law on our hearts, because through his Spirit now, this is amazing, God is closer than the air we breathe. You believe that? God is closer than the air we breathe. Friends, if you've trusted in the Lord Jesus Christ, in his death, burial, resurrection, and ascension on your behalf as the only way you'll ever be right with God, if you're trusting in Jesus Christ, if you've surrendered your life to him, then God's Holy Spirit literally comes to dwell within you. You have God on the inside of your life. The Spirit seals you. He indwells you. He's writing God's law on your heart, teaching you to walk in obedience. And that means God is closer than the air we breathe. Jesus has not left us as orphans, friends. He has come to us. The Spirit is given. The new covenant is written. God is closer than the air we breathe. So the Spirit's coming means, first, a new covenant, a new covenant. Secondly, the Spirit's coming means there's a new creation, a new creation. Look again at verse 2 with me. "Suddenly there came from heaven a sound like a mighty rushing wind, and it filled the entire house where they were sitting." So here they are, they're gathered together. There's chapter 1, verse 15 tells us there's 120 people all together. So this is very important. The Spirit is not just for the apostles and the leaders. The Spirit is for all of Jesus' disciples, every one of us. The Spirit's for everybody. And then suddenly, while they're sitting there, a mighty rushing wind, a gale force storm is whipping all around them, filling the house. What does this mean? What does it mean that the Spirit comes with wind? These are the questions we have to ask. Well, at one level, the connection between wind and spirit is organic. It's on a linguistic level. In both Hebrew and Greek, the word for wind and the word for spirit are identical. They're the same word. And so the idea of wind and spirit is tied linguistically. But there's more than that. Remember, Jesus did something really weird in John chapter 20 when he was foretelling the coming of the Spirit to the disciples. Do you remember this? John 20, verses 21 and 22. Jesus said to them, John 20, verses 21 and 22, "Peace be with you. As the Father sent me, so I am sending you." And when he had said this, he breathed on them and said to them, "Receive the Holy Spirit." Why is Jesus breathing on us? Right? That's weird. People don't do that. He's enacting a prophecy, is what he's doing. He's demonstrating something physically that's going to happen spiritually later. And then at Pentecost, what do they hear? The Spirit comes down from the Father on the breath of heaven from the ascended Lord Jesus Christ himself. Don't you see? He's breathing out the Spirit with power. It's evocative of Genesis chapter 2, remember? Genesis 2:7, the Lord God formed the man from the dust of the ground, Adam, and he breathed into his nostrils the breath of life, and the man became a living creature. See, what distinguishes human beings from the animals is that we have been made in the image of God, and we have the breath of God breathed into us, the breath of life itself. And remember the connection between breath and wind and spirit. So God's Spirit, he's breathing out, giving life in the original creation. And now, don't you see, it is God's Spirit once more that is being breathed out in the dawn of a new creation. It's what Jesus told Nicodemus back in John chapter 3, verses 7 and 8. "Do not marvel that I said to you, you must be born again. The wind blows where it wishes, and you hear its sound, but you do not know where it comes from or where it is going. So it is with everyone who is born of the Spirit." So Jesus says, look. You and I, we must be born again by the Holy Spirit. It's not enough to have been born once physically. We must be born again. We need spiritual rebirth, and only the Spirit can bring about that new creation life in Jesus Christ. Only the Spirit can do this. 2 Corinthians 5:17, "Therefore, if anyone is in Christ, he is a new creation. The old has passed away, the new has

Spirit that hovered over the waters of creation in the very beginning, the same Spirit that animated our dust and made us image bearers of God, the same Spirit that raised Jesus Christ as the first fruits from the dead, that same Spirit is now alive in us and is recreating us from the inside out. We are a new creation in Christ by the Spirit for the glory of the Father. Amen? You realize what this means? Do you realize it means God has gotten down into the machinery of our lives, into our very being, into the heart of who we are, and he's remaking, renovating, restoring, renewing, recreating us from the inside out into the kind of people who will share in his love, joy, peace, patience, kindness, goodness, faithfulness, gentleness, and self-control. The life-creating Spirit of God has been planted deep within us, and that new creation life is steadily, progressively, inexorably coming to renew us and bring blossoming fruit out of our lives. We are the people of the new creation. The new creation has begun because we are people of the Spirit. We are people of the Spirit. So the Spirit is given. The new creation has begun as God is recreating us from the inside out. So the Spirit's coming means there's a new creation. New creation. All right, thirdly, the Spirit's coming means there's a new temple. A new temple. The Spirit comes not just with wind, but fire. Fire. Verse 3, divided tongues as of fire appeared to them and rested on each one of them. You notice that the wind is not wind, it's as it sounded like wind. The fire is not fire, it's as fire. In other words, this is the closest they can come to. It was kind of like wind, it was kind of like fire, but it wasn't wind or fire. It was the Spirit. But when the Spirit came, it looked like wind and it looked like fire. If you've ever seen tongues of fire, this is a weird phrase, we don't really use it, but if you have a candle, it makes kind of a little tongue. If you've ever seen a flame sort of suddenly licking up into the air, licking, that's a tongue word, licking, it's that kind of idea. These are tongues that are licking the air, and they're appearing, they're dispersing over every single person. What does it mean, this fire? Why fire? Well, think back with me to the Old Testament. When God appears, when there's these appearances of God, they're often surrounded with fire. The burning bush, the pillar of fire that led Israel through the wilderness, the firestorm we just saw on Sinai. Remember the Shekinah glory that came and dwelt in the tabernacle and later in the temple? In dramatic fashion, by the way, listen, read this with me. 2 Chronicles 7:14. As soon as Solomon finished his prayer, he's dedicating the temple, fire came down from heaven and consumed the burnt offering and the sacrifices, and the glory of the Lord filled the temple. So look at this. God's presence comes and fills the temple in what? A fiery glory cloud. And Bible scholars point out that the fire here at Pentecost that's coming down is parallel, in terms of imagery, with the Old Testament fiery appearances of God. These are parallel. In other words, with the coming of the Spirit, God is once more gloriously present on earth. I say once more, because you remember there was a time when the glory left. Do you remember this? In Ezekiel chapters 9 through 11, because of the rebellion, the unrighteousness, the idol worship of the people of Israel, God withdrew his glory from the temple. And it's a tragic account as Ezekiel is helplessly watching this happen. As the fiery Shekinah glory of God departs in three stages, it leaves the temple. First, it goes to the threshold, then the gate, then to the Mount of Olives, and then

0: vanishes. And God is removing his presence from Israel and from the temple. And then, of course, the glorious presence of God came back in the incarnation. As Jesus came and tabernacled amongst us, we've seen his glory, the glory of the only Son from the Father, full of grace and truth. Jesus said, in a sense, Jesus is the new temple. He's the new dwelling of God on earth in his incarnation. Jesus said, destroy this temple, and in 3 days I will raise it up. He's not talking about the building. He's talking about his own body. So he's the temple. So that God's address, if you will, in the Old Testament was the temple. And now, as Jesus comes, God's address on earth is Jesus. But now Jesus has gone to the Father. He's no longer on earth. So where is God's address on earth now? If I want to come and behold the glory of God on earth, where do I go? Where do I go to encounter his glory? 1 Corinthians 6:19. Or do you not know that your body is a temple of the Holy Spirit within you, whom you have from God? Here's what's amazing. Ezekiel saw God's presence depart as the fiery glory, Shekinah glory, departed from the temple. But now, in Acts chapter 2, the fiery Shekinah glory of God returns, not to inhabit a building up on the Temple Mount in Jerusalem, but to inhabit the new temple, the people of God who will scatter to the ends of the earth. That's what this fire is all about. The fire falls. The glory is returning. The Spirit has come, and that means there's a new temple. A new temple, because through his Spirit, friends, God has taken up residence in us. God has taken up residence in us. You know what that means? It means that God's address on earth is us, you and me. Not this building, but this people. We are the people of God, filled with his Spirit. If you want to meet God today, you meet him through his people. That's amazing. Friends, we bear the presence of God into the world. And just like the temple was sanctified, made holy to God through the blood of a sacrifice, our lives have been cleansed and purified by the blood of Jesus Christ, the Lamb that was slain. And just like the temple had to be meticulously maintained as sacred and holy unto the Lord, friends, you and I are called to be holy in every way. This has huge implications for the way that we live. We are not our own. We have been bought with a price. We don't get to just do whatever we want and follow our heart or whatever the culture tells us. We are holy people, bought with a price. We belong to Jesus, and we are sacred space that must be holy if it's ever to be useful to the world, that they might see Jesus in us. We are God's address on earth. The Spirit is given. The new temple is here. God has taken up residence in us. So the Spirit's coming means there's a new temple. There's a new covenant, there's a new creation, there's a new temple, and then finally, a new mission, a new mission. In the Old Testament, people had to come up to the temple in Jerusalem if they were seeking God. If you were someone from another nation and you wanted to know the living God of Israel, you had a pilgrimage, you had to say, okay, I'm gonna become Jewish, I'm gonna come to the temple, I'm gonna make that journey, and I'm gonna find God in a location, in a place. But now, in the New Testament, in the New Covenant, in the New Creation, it is the temple, that's us, who will go out from Jerusalem to the ends of the earth to seek out people for God. You see, it's all flipped around. Instead of requiring people to come to him, now God through us is going to the ends of the earth. This is amazing, which is exactly why the Spirit's coming is associated with these resulting tongues, these languages that they now speak in. Verse 4, and they were all filled with the Holy Spirit and began to speak in other tongues as the Spirit gave them utterance. This is amazing. This is amazing. No Rosetta Stone, right? No foreign language classes. All of a sudden, these fishermen who didn't have a really advanced education, these fishermen from Galilee, instantly become multilinguistic people. This is amazing. It's a miracle. And Luke goes out of his way to highlight the multinationality of this event. He says, verse 5, there were dwelling in Jerusalem Jews, devout men from every nation under heaven. So these are people from other nations who have decided to become Jewish. They're gonna make pilgrimage. This is one of the pilgrimage feasts. These are very devout people, so they're making the regular trips to Jerusalem. But they're people from other nations. And they're coming, they're residing in Jerusalem for this festival. And these are the people that Luke has in mind. Verse 6, at that sound, the multitude came together and they were bewildered because each one was hearing them speak in his own language. And they were amazed and astonished, saying, are not all of these who are speaking Galileans? How is it that we hear each of them in his own native language? This is amazing. Parthians, Medes, Elamites, residents of Mesopotamia, Judea and Cappadocia, Pontus, Asia, Phrygia, Pamphylia, Egypt, parts of Libya belonging to Cyrene, visitors from Rome, both Jews and proselytes, Cretans and Arabians, all of them hearing the telling in our own tongues the mighty works of God. This is amazing. So here's what's so significant about this. These foreign converts to Judaism came to Jerusalem like 3 times a year. So they had to know enough Hebrew or Aramaic to get by, right? They certainly knew Greek, which was the common language throughout the Roman Empire. But when God's Holy Spirit comes, he bypasses the common language, Greek, and goes straight to their heart languages. Their native tongues. Isn't that interesting? This is amazing to me. Why would he do that? Because the gospel is for all nations, everyone. This is amazing. No longer will the nations have to come up to Jerusalem to know God. Now the people of God, filled with the Spirit of God, will go on the mission of God to the ends of the earth to make disciples of all nations. Because God is reconciling to himself all peoples, all nations through Jesus Christ by his Spirit. All these nations listed. All peoples everywhere, because the gospel, friends, the gospel is for everyone. Everyone. All nations. The tongues multiply. The gospel goes forth. The Spirit has come because there's a new mission. The Spirit's coming means there's a new mission, because by his Spirit, God empowers us to make disciples of all nations, all nations. Friends, this is so pivotal for you and me. God has called us as his people, saved by his grace, into a multinational, worldwide, redemptive mission. But it can only happen as God's people are filled with God's Spirit. If you and I, if we are going to go and be the church among the nations and within our neighborhoods, we need God's Holy Spirit to empower us each and every step of the way. Because there is no mission without the Spirit. There's no mission without the Spirit. That's why that Old Testament verse, Zechariah 4:6, is so important. Not by might, nor by power, but by my Spirit, says the Lord of hosts. Friends, Jesus has given us a mission to go and make disciples of all nations. And we, friends, this is why the mission is so important here at the Moody Church. We will not stop until all peoples everywhere hear the name of Jesus Christ. That's our collective mission, and it's our individual mission as well, because each one of us goes to show and share the love of Jesus where we live, work, learn, and play. There are people far from Jesus, but near to us in all of those spheres of our influence. And the question is, will we choose to join Jesus on mission in our world? There's no greater adventure than to join Jesus in the greatest mission the world has ever known. There's no mission without the Spirit, though. Friends, we dare not go out in our own strength. D.L. Moody put it this way in a little book he wrote called Secret Power. He said, the Holy Spirit in us is one thing, and the Holy Spirit on us is another. We have the Spirit's indwelling for our salvation, but we also need the Spirit's empowering for mission. And so here's how I'd like us to close. Wherever you are, would you just think of people in those spheres of influence where you live, work, learn, and play? People who are far from Jesus but near to you. I think you're there on purpose. God has you there for a reason. Been supernaturally appointed in these spaces. And as those names and faces come to mind, would you just open your hands where you are? And I want to pray for you. Father, we need you. If you have indeed saved us by your grace and called us to join you on mission in the world, Father, that's a scary thing for many of us. But we want to be useful. We want to be vessels that would shine and share and show the love of Christ to these people that we have in our minds. Some of them are family, some of them are coworkers, neighbors, colleagues, friends, classmates. Father, they need you. And it might be that we are the light in their world, the residence of God that comes closest to them, the temple where they could meet you, the Holy One. And so, Father, would you clean us out? We give you ourselves, sanctify us, purge us of all of our sin, shine through us. Father, give us boldness to speak the good news of Jesus, to live lives that would reflect your glory. And we want to join you on mission in our world. Help us by the power of your Spirit for the glory of your name. We pray this in the matchless, incomparable name of our resurrected Lord and Savior, Jesus Christ. And all God's people said, amen, amen.
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Strength for the journey. I trust you are feeling strengthened for your way today. It's been a good time to be with you this evening. I've got 1 hour left with you this Friday at 11 p.m. Pacific time. 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

That was Christy Knuckles kicking us off this music hour on Pilgrim Radio with her song, Come Magnify. I'm Spencer Dahlke. It's a delight to be with you here this evening as we press forward now with the Parachute Band, our next artist up next, with Complete.

On Pilgrim Radio, that was Chris Wright with his song, Your Unfailing Love. We pause the music now for a moment to consider the words of late evangelist Billy Graham, who said, "We are the Bibles the world is reading. We are the creeds the world is needing. We are the sermons the world is heeding." It's a good reminder. In American culture especially, we are so individualized, and we're told time and again, what I do in private, that's nobody's business. But that's not entirely true. The people watch us and see how our lives are changed. We say we believe.

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1: In fact, two numbers for you to consider. One of them is the number 620,680. And the other is the number 8,760. Meaningful numbers to anybody? This is not the winning lottery numbers, by the way. These are important numbers, and they have to do with every single one of you. But numbers, like so many other things, don't mean much apart from context.
0: Study Hall, this weekend with a message from the series An Exposition of Numbers with Steve Bateman. Saturday at 10 a.m. Pacific and Sunday at 8 p.m. Pacific. 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

Here's a daily devotional from Johnny Erickson Tada's book, Pearls of Great Price, from Psalm 37, verse 18. The Lord knows the days of the upright, and their inheritance shall be forever. It was one of those moments that stands out in memory with high-definition clarity. Former President Ronald Reagan had died on June 5th, and his body lay in a flag-draped casket in the Capitol Rotunda. Margaret Thatcher entered the rotunda, leaning on the arm of a senator. She walked slowly with a mature dignity, but she looked so frail. I held my breath as she neared the coffin, bowed her head, and placed her hand on the flag. One old warrior saying goodbye to another. Images of both of them flashed through my mind, so much younger, filled with courage, optimism, and seemingly boundless strength. And now, one was hardly a shadow of her former stalwart self, and the other had breathed his last. As I watched Mrs. Thatcher back away from the coffin, James 4:14 came to mind. What is your life? You are a mist that appears for a little while, then vanishes. And then another floated to the surface. Isaiah 40, verses 7 and 8. Surely the people are grass. The grass withers and the flowers fall, but the word of our God stands forever. Presidents and prime ministers, for all their charisma, power, and authority, come and go. But we who are in Christ are related to a Redeemer who will never age, never change, and who walks with us through all our days. Where were you and what were you doing this time last year? Does it seem possible that an entire year has flown by since that time? Where do the years fly to? Our days may be like grass, and our glory may fade like a flower, but oh, that we might hold fast to the word of life, our precious Savior. May you and I press on to the high calling of Him better, much better, Christ Jesus, the captain of our salvation and our mighty warrior. Lord Jesus, by your Spirit who dwells within me, remind me to make the very most I can out of this 24 hours that lies before me. From Johnny Erickson Tada's book, Pearls of Great Price, on Pilgrim Radio.

That was Harvest with their song, Shouts of Joy. It's a great reminder. We suffer this side of eternity. All people suffer, but Christians especially. Christ promises it. And yet the hope that we have is that, A, it's not forever. It's a temporary situation. And Christ is going to return one day and set everything right. And we will be with him, to live with him in peace and joy forever. And secondly, that all things, even here and now, God is working for our good. And so, in a strange way, we can be thankful for our suffering, can't we? Because we have a faithful God. It's Tabitha Fair coming up next as we come to the end of this hour and the end of our Friday with her song, Be Exalted, O God.

0: 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The Bible is God's Word. It tells us all we need to know about who He is and how to know Him. We invite you to join us now as we read a portion of the Bible on Pilgrim Radio. 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
1: Nehemiah chapter 13, verse 17. Then Nehemiah contended with the nobles of Judah and said to them, "What evil thing is this that you do, by which you profane the Sabbath day? Did not your fathers do thus? And did not our God bring all this disaster on us and on this city? Yet you bring added wrath on Israel by profaning the Sabbath." So it was, at the gates of Jerusalem, as it began to be dark before the Sabbath, that I commanded the gates to be shut, and charged that they must not be opened till after the Sabbath. Then I posted some of my servants at the gates, so that no burdens would be brought in on the Sabbath day. Now the merchants and sellers of all kinds of wares lodged outside Jerusalem once or twice. Then I warned them and said to them, "Why do you spend the night around the wall? If you do so again, I will lay hands on you." From that time on, they came no more on the Sabbath. And I commanded the Levites that they should cleanse themselves, and that they should go and guard the gates to sanctify the Sabbath day. Remember me, O my God, concerning this also, and spare me according to the greatness of your mercy. In those days I also saw Jews who had married women of Ashdod, Ammon, and Moab, and half of their children spoke the language of Ashdod and could not speak the language of Judah, but spoke according to the language of one or the other people. So I contended with them and cursed them, struck some of them, and pulled out their hair, and made them swear by God, saying, "You shall not give your daughters as wives to their sons, nor take their daughters for your sons or yourselves. Did not Solomon, king of Israel, sin by these things? Yet among many nations there was no king like him, who was beloved of his God, and God made him king over all Israel. Nevertheless, pagan women caused even him to sin. Should we then hear of your doing all this great evil, transgressing against our God by marrying pagan women?" And one of the sons of Joiada, the son of Eliashib, the high priest, was a son-in-law of Sanballat, the Horonite. Therefore, I drove him from me. Remember them, O my God, because they have defiled the priesthood and the covenant of the priesthood and the Levites. Thus I cleanse them of everything pagan. I also assign duties to the priests and the Levites, each to his service, and to bringing the wood offering and the first fruits at appointed times. Remember me, O my God, for good. The Book of Esther, chapter 1, verse 1. Now it came to pass in the days of Ahasuerus, this was the Ahasuerus who reigned over 127 provinces from India to Ethiopia, in those days when King Ahasuerus sat on the throne of his kingdom, which was in Shushan the citadel, that in the third year of his reign he made a feast for all his officials and servants, the powers of Persia and Media, the nobles, and the princes of the provinces being before him. when he showed the riches of his glorious kingdom and the splendor of his excellent majesty for many days, 180 days in all. And when these days were completed, the king made a feast lasting 7 days for all the people who were present in Shushan, the citadel, from great to small, in the court of the garden of the king's palace. There were white and blue linen curtains fastened with cords of fine linen, and purple on silver rods and marble pillars, and the couches were of gold and silver on a mosaic pavement of alabaster, turquoise, and white and black marble. And they served drinks in golden vessels, each vessel being different from the other, with royal wine in abundance, according to the generosity of the king. In accordance with the law, the drinking was not compulsory, for so the king had ordered all the officers of his household that they should do according to each man's pleasure. Queen Vashti also made a feast for the women in the royal palace which belonged to King Ahasuerus. On the 7th day, when the heart of the king was merry with wine, he commanded Mahuman, Biztha, Harbona, Bigtha, Abagtha, Zethar, and Carcas, 7 eunuchs who served in the presence of King Ahasuerus, to bring Queen Vashti before the king, wearing her royal crown, in order to show her beauty to the people and the officials, for she was beautiful to behold. But Queen Vashti refused to come at the king's command, brought by his eunuchs. Therefore the king was furious, and his anger burned within him. Then the king said to the wise men who understood the times, for this was the king's manner toward all who knew law and justice, those closest to him being Karshena, Shethar, Admatha, Tarshish, Meres, Marsena, and Mumakan, the 7 princes of Persia and Media, who had access to the king's presence and who ranked highest in the kingdom. What shall we do to Queen Vashti according to law, because she did not obey the command of King Ahasuerus brought to her by the eunuchs? And Mumakan answered before the king and the princes, Queen Vashti has not only wronged the king, but also all the princes, and all the people who are in all the provinces of King Ahasuerus. For the queen's behavior will become known to all women, so that they will despise their husbands in their eyes when they report, King Ahasuerus commanded Queen Vashti to be brought in before him, but she did not come. This very day, the noble ladies of Persia and Media will say to all the king's officials that they have heard of the behavior of the queen. Thus there will be excessive contempt and wrath. If it pleases the king, let a royal decree go out from him, and let it be recorded in the laws of the Persians and the Medes, so that it will not be altered, that Vashti shall come no more before King Ahasuerus, and let the king give her royal position to another who is better than she. When the king's decree, which he will make, is proclaimed throughout all his empire, for it is great, all wives will honor their husbands, both great and small. And the reply pleased the king and the princes, and the king did according to the word of Mumakan. Then he sent letters to all the king's provinces, to each province in its own script, and to every people in their own language, that each man should be master in his own house and speak in the language of his own people. Esther chapter 2. After these things, when the wrath of King Ahasuerus subsided, he remembered Vashti, what she had done, and what had been decreed against her. Then the king's servants who attended him said, Let beautiful young virgins be sought for the king, and let the king appoint officers in all the provinces of his kingdom, that they may gather all the beautiful young virgins to Shushan, the citadel, into the women's quarters under the custody of Haggai, the king's eunuch, custodian of the women, and let beauty preparations be given them. Then let the young woman who pleases the king be queen instead of Vashti. This thing pleased the king, and he did so. In Shushan, the citadel, there was a certain Jew whose name was Mordecai, the son of Jair, the son of Shimei, the son of Kish, a Benjamite. Kish had been carried away from Jerusalem with the captives, who had been captured with Jeconiah, king of Judah, whom Nebuchadnezzar, the king of Babylon, had carried away. And Mordecai had brought up Hadassah, that is, Esther, his uncle's daughter, for she had neither father nor mother. The young woman was lovely and beautiful. When her father and mother died, Mordecai took her as his own daughter. So it was, when the king's command and decree were heard, and when many young women were gathered at Shushan the citadel under the custody of Haggai, that Esther also was taken to the king's palace into the care of Haggai, the custodian of the women. Now the young woman pleased him, and she obtained his favor. So he readily gave beauty preparations to her, besides her allowance. Then 7 choice maidservants were provided for her from the king's palace, and he moved her and her maidservants to the best place in the house of the women. Esther had not revealed her people or family, for Mordecai had charged her not to reveal it. And every day Mordecai paced in front of the court of the women's quarters to learn of Esther's welfare and what was happening to her. Each young woman's turn came to go in to King Ahasuerus after she had completed 12 months' preparation according to the regulations for the women, for thus were the days of their preparation apportioned, 6 months with oil of myrrh, and 6 months with perfumes and preparations for beautifying women. Thus prepared, each young woman went to the king, and she was given whatever she desired to take with her from the women's quarters to the king's palace. In the evening she went, and in the morning she returned to the second house of the women, to the custody of Sheashgaz, the king's eunuch, who kept the concubines. She would not go in to the king again unless the king delighted in her and called for her by name. Now when the turn came for Esther, the daughter of Abihail, the uncle of Mordecai, who had taken her as his daughter, to go into the king, she requested nothing but what Haggai, the king's eunuch, the custodian of the women, advised, and Esther obtained favor in the sight of all who saw her. So Esther was taken to King Ahasuerus into his royal palace in the 10th month, which is the month of Tebeth, in the 7th year of his reign. The king loved Esther more than all the other women, and she obtained grace and favor in his sight more than all the virgins. So he set the royal crown upon her head and made her queen instead of Vashti. Then the king made a great feast, the feast of Esther, for all his officials and servants, and he proclaimed a holiday in the provinces and gave gifts according to the generosity of a king. When virgins were gathered together a second time, Mordecai sat within the king's gate. Now Esther had not revealed her family and her people, just as Mordecai had charged her, for Esther obeyed the command of Mordecai as when she was brought up by him. In those days, while Mordecai sat within the king's gate, 2 of the king's eunuchs, Bigthan and Teresh, doorkeepers, became furious and sought to lay hands on King Ahasuerus. So the matter became known to Mordecai, who told Queen Esther, and Esther informed the king in Mordecai's name. And when an inquiry was made into the matter, it was confirmed, and both were hanged on a gallows, and it was written in the book of the Chronicles in the presence of the king. Esther chapter 3. After these things, King Ahasuerus promoted Haman, the son of Hammedatha the Agagite, and advanced him and set his seat above all the princes who were with him. And all the king's servants who were within the king's gate bowed and paid homage to Haman, for so the king had commanded concerning him. But Mordecai would not bow or pay homage. Then the king's servants who were within the king's gate said to Mordecai, "Why do you transgress the king's command?" Now it happened, when they spoke to him daily, and he would not listen to them, that they told it to Haman to see whether Mordecai's words would stand. For Mordecai had told them that he was a Jew. When Haman saw that Mordecai did not bow or pay him homage, Haman was filled with wrath. But he disdained to lay hands on Mordecai alone, for they had told him of the people of Mordecai. Instead, Haman sought to destroy all the Jews who were throughout the whole kingdom of Ahasuerus, the people of Mordecai. In the first month, which is the month of Nisan, in the 12th year of King Ahasuerus, they cast pur, that is, the lot, before Haman, to determine the day and the month until it fell on the 12th month, which is the month of Adar. Then Haman said to King Ahasuerus, "There is a certain people scattered and dispersed among the people in all the provinces of your kingdom. Their laws are different from all other peoples, and they do not keep the king's laws. Therefore it is not fitting for the king to let them remain. If it pleases the king,

According to all that Haman commanded, to the king's satraps, to the governors who were over each province, to the officials of all people, to every province according to its script, and to every people in their language. In the name of King Ahasuerus it was written, and sealed with the king's signet ring. And the letters were sent by couriers into all the king's provinces to destroy, to kill, and to annihilate all the Jews, both young and old, little children and women, in one day, on the 13th day of the 12th month, which is the month of Adar, and to plunder their possessions. A copy of the document was to be issued as law in every province, being published for all people, that they should be ready for that day. The couriers went out, hastened by the king's command, and the decree was proclaimed in Shushan, the citadel. So the king and Haman sat down to drink, but the city of Shushan was perplexed. Esther chapter 4. When Mordecai learned all that had happened, he tore his clothes and put on sackcloth and ashes, and went out into the midst of the city. He cried out with a loud and bitter cry. He went as far as the front of the king's gate, for no one might enter the king's gate clothed with sackcloth. And in every province where the king's command and decree arrived, there was great mourning among the Jews, with fasting, weeping, and wailing, and many lay in sackcloth and ashes. So Esther's maids and eunuchs came and told her, and the queen was deeply distressed. Then she sent garments to clothe Mordecai and take his sackcloth away from him, but he would not accept them. Then Esther called Hathach, one of the king's eunuchs, whom he had appointed to attend her, and she gave him a command concerning Mordecai to learn what and why this was. So Hathach went out to Mordecai in the city square that was in front of the king's gate. And Mordecai told him all that had happened to him, and the sum of money that Haman had promised to pay into the king's treasuries to destroy the Jews. He also gave him a copy of the written decree for their destruction, which was given at Shushan, that he might show it to Esther and explain it to her, and that he might command her to go into the king to make supplication to him and plead before him for her people. So Hathach returned and told Esther the words of Mordecai. Then Esther spoke to Hathach and gave him a command for Mordecai. All the king's servants and the people of the king's provinces know that any man or woman who goes into the inner court to the king who has not been called, he has but one law: put all to death, except the one to whom the king holds out the golden scepter, that he may live. Yet I myself have not been called to go into the king these 30 days. So they told Mordecai Esther's words, and Mordecai told them to answer Esther, "Do not think in your heart that you will escape in the king's palace any more than all the other Jews. For if you remain completely silent at this time, relief and deliverance will arise for the Jews from another place, but you and your father's house will perish. Yet who knows whether you have come to the kingdom for such a time as this?" Then Esther told them to reply to Mordecai, "Go, gather all the Jews who are present in Shushan, and fast for me. Neither eat nor drink for 3 days, night or day. My maids and I will fast likewise, and so I will go to the king, which is against the law. And if I perish, I perish." So Mordecai went his way and did according to all that Esther commanded him. Esther chapter 5. Now it happened on the third day that Esther put on her royal robes
and stood in the inner court of the king.

0: king's palace across from the king's house, while the king sat on his royal throne in the royal house, facing the entrance of the house. So it was when the king saw Queen Esther standing in the court that she found favor in his sight, and the king held out to Esther the golden scepter that was in his hand. Then Esther went near and touched the top of the scepter. And the king said to her, "What do you wish, Queen Esther? What is your request? It shall be given to you up to half the kingdom." So Esther answered, "If it pleases the king, let the king and Haman come today to the banquet that I have prepared for him." Then the king said, "Bring Haman quickly, that he may do as Esther has said." So the king and Haman went to the banquet that Esther had prepared. At the banquet of wine, the king said to Esther, "What is your petition? It shall be granted you. What is your request? Up to half the kingdom. It shall be done." Then Esther answered and said, "My petition and request is this: if I have found favor in the sight of the king, and if it pleases the king to grant my petition and fulfill my request, then let the king and Haman come to the banquet which I will prepare for them, and tomorrow I will do as the king has said." So Haman went out that day, joyful and with a glad heart. But when Haman saw Mordecai in the king's gate, and that he did not stand or tremble before him, he was filled with indignation against Mordecai. Nevertheless, Haman restrained himself and went home, and he sent and called for his friends and his wife Zeresh. Then Haman told them of his great riches, the multitude of his children, everything in which the king had promoted him, and how he had advanced him above the officials and servants of the king. Moreover, Haman said, "Besides, Queen Esther invited no one but me to come in with the king to the banquet that she prepared, and tomorrow I am again invited by her along with the king. Yet all this avails me nothing, so long as I see Mordecai the Jew sitting at the king's gate." Then his wife Zeresh and all his friends said to him, "Let a gallows be made 50 cubits high, and in the morning suggest to the king that Mordecai be hanged on it. Then go merrily with the king to the banquet." And the thing pleased Haman, so he had the gallows made. Esther chapter 6. That night the king could not sleep. So one was commanded to bring the book of the records of the Chronicles, and they were read before the king. And it was found written that Mordecai had told of Bigthana and Teresh, two of the king's eunuchs, the doorkeepers, who had sought to lay hands on King Ahasuerus. Then the king said, "What honor or dignity has been bestowed on Mordecai for this?" And the king's servants who attended him said, "Nothing has been done for him." So the king said, "Who is in the court?" Now Haman had just entered the outer court of the king's palace to suggest that the king hang Mordecai on the gallows that he had prepared for him. The king's servant said to him, "Haman is there, standing in the court." And the king said, "Let him come in." So Haman came in, and the king asked him, "What shall be done for the man whom the king delights to honor?" Now Haman thought in his heart, "Whom would the king delight to honor more than me?" And Haman answered the king, "For the man whom the king delights to honor, let a royal robe be brought, which the king has worn, and a horse on which the king has ridden, which has a royal crest placed on its head. Then let this robe and horse be delivered to the hand of one of the king's most noble princes, that he may array the man whom the king delights to honor. Then parade him on horseback through the city square, and proclaim before him, "Thus shall it be done to the man whom the king delights to honor." Then the king said to Haman, "Hurry, take the robe and the horse, as you have suggested, and do so for Mordecai the Jew, who sits within the king's gate. Leave nothing undone of all that you have spoken." So Haman took the robe and the horse, arrayed Mordecai, and led him on horseback through the city square, and proclaimed before him, "Thus shall it be done to the man whom the king delights to honor." Afterward, Mordecai went back to the king's gate. But Haman hurried to his house, mourning and with his head covered. When Haman told his wife Zeresh and all his friends everything that had happened to him, his wise men and his wife Zeresh said to him, "If Mordecai, before whom you have begun to fall, is of Jewish descent, you will not prevail against him, but will surely fall before him." While they were still talking with him, the king's eunuchs came and hastened to bring Haman to the banquet which Esther had prepared. Esther chapter 7. So the king and Haman went to dine with Queen Esther. And on the second day, at the banquet of wine, the king again said to Esther, "What is your petition, Queen Esther? It shall be granted you. And what is your request? Up to half the kingdom, it shall be done." Then Queen Esther answered and said, "If I have found favor in your sight, O king, and if it pleases the king, let my life be given me at my petition, and my people at my request. For we have been sold, my people and I, to be destroyed, to be killed, and to be annihilated. Had we been sold as male and female slaves, I would have held my tongue, although the enemy could never compensate for the king's loss." So King Ahasuerus answered and said to Queen Esther, "Who is he, and where is he, who would dare presume in his heart to do such a thing?" And Esther said, "The adversary and enemy is this wicked Haman." So Haman was terrified before the king and queen. Then the king arose in his wrath from the banquet of wine, and went into the palace garden. But Haman stood before Queen Esther, pleading for his life, for he saw that evil was determined against him by the king. When the king returned from the palace garden to the place of the banquet of wine, Haman had fallen across the couch where Esther was. Then the king said, "Will he also assault the queen while I am in the house?" As the word left the king's mouth, they covered Haman's face. Now Harbona, one of the eunuchs, said to the king, "Look, the gallows, 50 cubits high, which Haman made for Mordecai, who spoke good on the king's behalf, is standing at the house of Haman." Then the king said, "Hang him on it." So they hanged Haman on the gallows that he had prepared for Mordecai. Then the king's wrath subsided. Esther chapter 8. On that day, King Ahasuerus gave Queen Esther the house of Haman, the enemy of the Jews, and Mordecai came before the king, for Esther had told how he was related to her. So the king took off his signet ring, which he had taken from Haman, and gave it to Mordecai. And Esther appointed Mordecai over the house of Haman. Now Esther spoke again to the king, fell down at his feet, and implored him with tears to counteract the evil of Haman the Agagite, and the scheme which he had devised against the Jews. And the king held out the golden scepter toward Esther. So Esther arose and stood before the king, and said, "If it pleases the king, and if I have found favor in his sight, and the thing seems right to the king, and I am pleasing in his eyes, let it be written to revoke the letters devised by Haman, the son of Hammedatha the Agagite, which he wrote to annihilate the Jews who are in all the king's provinces. For how can I endure to see the evil that will come to my people? Or how can I endure to see the destruction of my countrymen?" Then King Ahasuerus said to Queen Esther and Mordecai the Jew, "Indeed, I have given Esther the house of Haman, and they have hanged him on the gallows because he tried to lay his hand on the Jews. You yourselves write a decree concerning the Jews as you please in the king's name, and seal it with the king's signet ring. For whatever is written in the king's name and sealed with the king's signet ring, no one can revoke." So the king's scribes were called at that time, in the third month, which is the month of Sivan, on the 23rd day. And it was written, according to all that Mordecai commanded, to the Jews, the satraps, the governors, and the princes of the provinces, from India to Ethiopia, 127 provinces in all, to every province in its own script, to every people in their own language, and to the Jews in their own script and language. And he wrote in the name of King Ahasuerus, sealed it with the king's signet ring, and sent letters by couriers on horseback, riding on royal horses bred from swift steeds. By these letters, the king permitted the Jews who were in every city to gather together and protect their lives, to destroy, kill, and annihilate all the forces of any people or province that would assault them, both little children and women, and to plunder their possessions on one day in all the provinces of King Ahasuerus on the 13th day of the 12th month, which is the month of Adar. A copy of the document was to be issued as a decree in every province and published for all people, so that the Jews would be ready on that day to avenge themselves on their enemies. The couriers who rode on royal horses went out, hastened and pressed on by the king's command, and the decree was issued in Shushan, the citadel. So Mordecai went out from the presence of the king in royal apparel of blue and white, with a great crown of gold and a garment of fine linen and purple. And the city of Shushan rejoiced and was glad. The Jews had light and gladness, joy and honor. And in every province and city, wherever the king's command and decree came, the Jews had joy and gladness, a feast and a holiday. Then many of the people of the land became Jews, because fear of the Jews fell upon them. Esther chapter 9. Now in the 12th month, that is the month of Adar, on the 13th day, the time came for the king's command and his decree to be executed. On the day that the enemies of the Jews had hoped to overpower them, the opposite occurred, in that the Jews themselves overpowered those who hated them. The Jews gathered together in their cities throughout all the provinces of King Ahasuerus to lay hands on those who sought their harm, and no one could withstand them, because fear of them fell upon all people. And all the officials of the provinces, the satraps, the governors, and all those doing the king's work helped the Jews because the fear of Mordecai fell upon them. For Mordecai was great in the king's palace, and his fame spread throughout all the provinces. For this man Mordecai became increasingly prominent. Thus the Jews defeated all their enemies with the stroke of the sword, with slaughter and destruction, and did what they pleased with those who hated them. And in Shushan, the citadel, the Jews killed and destroyed 500 men. Also, Parshandatha, Dalphon, Aspatha, Poratha, Adalia, Aradatha, Parmashta, Arasai, Aradai, and Vajasatha, the 10 sons of Haman, the son of Hammedatha, the enemy of the Jews, they killed, but they did not lay a hand on the plunder. On that day, the number of those who were killed in Shushan, the citadel, was brought to the king. And the king said to Queen Esther, "The Jews have killed and destroyed 500 men in Shushan, the citadel, and the 10 sons of Haman. What have they done in the rest of the king's provinces? Now, what is your petition? It shall be granted to you. Or what is your further request? It shall be done." Then Esther said, "If it pleases the king, let it be granted to the Jews who are in Shushan to do again tomorrow according to today's decree, and let Haman's 10 sons be hanged on the gallows." So the king commanded this to be done. The decree was issued in Shushan, and they hanged Haman's 10 sons. And the Jews who were in Shushan gathered together again on the 14th day of the month of Adar, and killed 300 men at Shushan, but they did not lay a hand on the plunder. The remainder of the Jews in the king's provinces gathered together and protected their lives, had rest from their enemies, and killed 75,000 of their enemies, but they did not lay a hand on the plunder. This was on the 13th day of the month of Adar. And on the 14th of the month, they rested and made it a day of feasting and gladness. But the Jews who were at Shushan assembled together on the 13th day, as well as on the 14th, and on the 15th of the month they rested and made it a day of feasting and gladness. Therefore, the Jews of the villages who dwelt in the unwalled towns celebrated the 14th day of the month of Adar with gladness and feasting as a holiday and for sending presents to one another. And Mordecai wrote these things and sent letters to all the Jews near and far who were in all the provinces of King Ahasuerus to establish among them that they should celebrate yearly the 14th and 15th days of the month of Adar, as the days on which the Jews had rest from their enemies, as the month which was turned from sorrow to joy for them, and from mourning to a holiday, that they should make them days of feasting and joy, of sending presents to one another and gifts to the poor. So the Jews accepted the custom which they had begun, as Mordecai had written to them, because Haman, the son of Hammedatha, the Agagite, the enemy of all the Jews, had plotted against the Jews to annihilate them, and had cast Pur, that is, the lot, to consume them and destroy them. But when Esther came before the king, he commanded by letter that this wicked plot which Haman had devised against the Jews should return on his own head, and that he and his sons should be hanged on the gallows. So they called these days Purim, after the name Pur. Therefore, because of all the words of this letter, what they had seen concerning this matter, and what had happened to them, the Jews established and imposed it upon themselves and their descendants, and all who would join them, that without fail they should celebrate these 2 days every year, according to the written instructions and according to the prescribed time, that these days should be remembered and kept throughout every generation, every family, every province, and every city, that these days of Purim should not fail to be observed among the Jews, and that the memory of them should not perish among their descendants. Then Queen Esther, the daughter of Abihail, with Mordecai the Jew, wrote with full authority to confirm this second letter about Purim. And Mordecai sent letters to all the Jews, to the 127 provinces of the kingdom of Ahasuerus, with words of peace and truth, to confirm these days of Purim at their appointed time, as Mordecai the Jew and Queen Esther had prescribed for them, and as they had decreed for themselves and their descendants concerning matters of their fasting and lamenting. So the decree of Esther confirmed these matters of Purim, and it was written in the book. Esther chapter 10. And King Ahasuerus imposed tribute on the land and on the islands of the sea. Now all the acts of his power and his might, and the account of the greatness of Mordecai, to which the king advanced him, are they not written in the book of the chronicles of the kings of Media and Persia? For Mordecai the Jew was second to King Ahasuerus, and was great among the Jews, and well received by the multitude of his brethren, seeking the good of his people, and speaking peace to all his countrymen. The Book of Job, chapter 1, verse 1. There was a man in the land of Uz whose name was Job, and that man was blameless and upright, and one who feared God and shunned evil. And 7 sons and 3 daughters were born to him. Also, his possessions were 7,000 sheep, 3,000 camels, 500 yoke of oxen, 500 female donkeys, and a very large household, so that this man was the greatest of all the people of the East. And his sons would go and feast in their houses, each on his appointed day, and would send and invite their 3 sisters to eat and drink with them. So it was, when the days of feasting had run their course, that Job would send and sanctify them, and he would rise early in the morning and offer burnt offerings according to the number of them all. For Job said, "It may be that my sons have sinned and cursed God in their hearts." Thus Job did regularly. Now there was a day when the sons of God came to present themselves before the Lord, and Satan also came among them. And the Lord said to Satan, "From where do you come?" So Satan answered the Lord and said, "From going to and fro on the earth, and from walking back and forth on it." Then the Lord said to Satan, "Have you considered my servant Job, that there is none like him on the earth, a blameless and upright man, one who fears God and shuns evil?" So Satan answered the Lord and said, "Does Job fear God for nothing? Have you not made a hedge around him, around his household, and around all that he has on every side? You have blessed the work of his hands, and his possessions have increased in the land. But now, stretch out your hand and touch all that he has, and he will surely curse you to your face." And the Lord said to Satan, "Behold, all that he has is in your power. Only do not lay a hand on his person." So Satan went out from the presence of the Lord. Now there was a day when his sons and daughters were eating and drinking wine in their oldest brother's house, and a messenger came to Job and said, The oxen were plowing, and the donkeys feeding beside them, when the Sabaeans raided them and took them away. Indeed, they have killed the servants with the edge of the sword, and I alone have escaped to tell you. While he was still speaking, another also came and said, The fire of God fell from heaven and burned up the sheep and the servants and consumed them, and I alone have escaped to tell you. While he was still speaking, another also came and said, The Chaldeans formed three bands, raided the camels and took them away, yes, and killed the servants with the edge of the sword, and I alone have escaped to tell you. While he was still speaking, another also came and said, Your sons and daughters were eating and drinking wine in their oldest brother's house, and suddenly a great wind came from across the wilderness and struck the four corners of the house, and it fell on the young people, and they are dead, and I alone have escaped to tell you. Then Job arose, tore his robe, and shaved his head, and he fell to the ground and worshipped. And he said, Naked I came from my mother's womb, and naked shall I return there. The Lord gave, and the Lord has taken away. Blessed be the name of the Lord. In all this, Job did not sin, nor charge God with wrong. Job chapter 2. Again, there was a day when the sons of God came to present themselves before the Lord, and Satan came also among them to present himself before the Lord. And the Lord said to Satan, From where do you come? So Satan answered the Lord and said, From going to and fro on the earth, and from walking back and forth on it. Then the Lord said to Satan, Have you considered my servant Job, that there is none like him on the earth, a blameless and upright man, one who fears God and shuns evil, and still he holds fast to his integrity, although you incited me against him to destroy him without cause? So Satan answered the Lord and said, Skin for skin. Yes, all that a man has he will give for his life. But stretch out your hand now and touch his bone and his flesh, and he will surely curse you to your face. And the Lord said to Satan, Behold, he is in your hand, but spare his life. So Satan went out from the presence of the Lord and struck Job with painful boils from the sole of his foot to the crown of his head. And he took for himself a potsherd with which to scrape himself while he sat in the midst of the ashes. Then his wife said to him, Do you still hold fast to your integrity? Curse God and die. But he said to her, You speak as one of the foolish women speaks. Shall we indeed accept good from God, and shall we not accept adversity? In all this, Job did not sin with his lips. Now when Job's three friends heard of all this adversity that had come upon him, each one came from his own place. Eliphaz, the Temanite, Bildad the Shuhite, and Zophar the Naamathite, for they had made an appointment together to come and mourn with him and to comfort him. And when they raised their eyes from afar and did not recognize him, they lifted their voices and wept. And each one tore his robe and sprinkled dust on his head toward heaven. So they sat down with him on the ground 7 days and 7 nights, and no one spoke a word to him, for they saw that his grief was very great. Job chapter 3. After this, Job opened his mouth and cursed the day of his birth. And Job spoke and said, "May the day perish on which I was born, and the night in which it was said, 'A male child is conceived.' May that day be darkness. May God above not seek it, nor the light shine upon it. May darkness and the shadow of death claim it. May a cloud settle on it. May the blackness of the day terrify it. As for that night, may darkness seize it. May it not rejoice among the days of the year. May it not come into the number of the months. Oh, may that night be barren. May no joyful shout come into it. May those curse it who curse the day, those who are ready to arouse Leviathan. May the stars of its morning be dark. May it look for light but have none, and not see the dawning of the day, because it did not shut up the doors of my mother's womb, nor hide sorrow from my eyes. Why did I not die at birth? Why did I not perish when I came from the womb? Why did the knees receive me, or why the breasts that I should nurse? For now I would have lain still and been quiet. I would have been asleep. Then I would have been at rest with kings and counselors of the earth who built ruins for themselves, or with princes who had gold, who filled their houses with silver. Or why was I not hidden like a stillborn child, like infants who never saw light? There the wicked cease from troubling, and there the weary are at rest. There the prisoners rest together. They do not hear the voice of the oppressor. The small and great are there, and the servant is free from his master. Why is light given to him who is in misery, and life to the bitter of soul, who long for death, but it does not come, and search for it more than hidden treasures, who rejoice exceedingly and are glad when they can find the grave? Why is light given to a man whose way is hidden, and whom God has hedged in? For my sighing comes before I eat, and my groanings pour out like water. For the thing I greatly feared has come upon me, and what I dreaded has happened to me. I am not at ease, nor am I quiet. I have no rest, for trouble comes." Job chapter 4. Then Eliphaz the Temanite answered and said, "If one attempts a word with you, will you become weary? But who can withhold himself from speaking? Surely you have instructed many, and have strengthened weak hands. Your words have upheld him who was stumbling, and you have strengthened the feeble knees. But now it comes upon you, and you are weary. It touches you, and you are troubled. Is not your reverence your confidence, and the integrity of your ways your hope? Remember now, who ever perished being innocent? Or where were the upright ever cut off? Even as I have seen, those who plow iniquity and sow trouble reap the same. By the blast of God they perish, and by the breath of his anger they are consumed. The roaring of the lion, the voice of the fierce lion, and the teeth of the young lions are broken. The old lion perishes for lack of prey, and the cubs of the lioness are scattered. Now a word was secretly brought to me, and my ear received a whisper of it. In disquieting thoughts from the visions of the night, when deep sleep falls on men, fear came upon me and trembling, which made all my bones shake. Then a spirit passed before my face. The hair on my body stood up. It stood still, but I could not discern its appearance. A form was before my eyes. There was silence. Then I heard a voice saying, "Can a mortal be more righteous than God? Can a man be more pure than his Maker? If he puts no trust in his servants, if he charges his angels with error, how much more those who dwell in houses of clay, whose foundation is in the dust, who are crushed before a moth? They are broken in pieces from morning till evening. They perish forever with no one regarding. Does not their own excellence go away? They die even without wisdom."
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2: What I want to do is talk to you about the book of Numbers as we return to that book. And I'm going to ask you to turn with me to Numbers chapter 9. We've seen in the book of Numbers that there are a lot of numbers. That's why they call it the book of Numbers. But it is mostly numbers about people. In other words, they're counting people. And so we use numbers. You look at your watch. I look at my watch right now and I see a bunch of numbers on here. So numbers are used to measure our time. And as we measure our time, we're mindful that time just goes by quickly and it never changes. You can't stop it. You can't stop that clock. And I want to consider then in these next few minutes what that means by giving you a number, in fact, two numbers for you to consider. One of them is the number 620,680. And the other is the number 8,760. Meaningful numbers to anybody? This is not the winning lottery numbers, by the way. These are important numbers, and they have to do with every single one of you. But numbers, like so many other things, don't mean much apart from context. So let me explain to you what these numbers represent. 628,680 represents the hours that you have in your lifetime. Now, we're going with the average lifespan between somewhere between 70 and 80 years old. You've got 628 hours to be dealing with. And so in these 628,680 hours, that's your life. For this year that we have, each year we have 8,760 hours. 8,760. Keep that number in mind because as we think about this number, I want to talk to you about what that means for us. All right, these are numbers that we can use to measure our time as it goes by. But in the book of Numbers, chapter 9, it says in verse 1, "And the Lord spoke to Moses in the wilderness of Sinai in the first month of the second year, after they had come out of the land of Egypt, saying, 'Let the people of Israel keep the Passover at its appointed time.'" Notice all the references to time here. Let me look at the numbers. The first month, the second year after they'd come out of the land of Egypt. So what that means is they came out of the land of Egypt a year ago from this point. They have been, the Exodus happened a year ago. So 8,760 years, hours before this is when they came out of the land of Egypt. They crossed the Red Sea miraculously. God delivered them. He redeemed his people. He brings them out to the base of Mount Sinai where he gives them the law. And they have been there for 8,760 hours. They have been there a year. All right, so the verse 2, "Let the people of Israel keep the Passover at its appointed time. On the 14th day," there's another number, "the 14th day of this month at twilight, you shall keep it at its appointed time according to all its statutes and all its rules, you shall keep it." So Moses told the people of Israel that they should keep the Passover, and they kept the Passover in the first month, more numbers, on the 14th day of the month at twilight in the wilderness of Sinai, according to all that the Lord commanded. So you see these numbers. I want to talk to you this morning. I'm going to be going through this list very, very quickly. About seven principles when it comes to time management. The Lord has given us time. And we have to understand that it is His time that He has given us. It's not our time. Those 8,760 hours, they're not your hours. Those are God's hours. And He entrusts those hours to us. It's just like money. So, number one, time, like money, is a gift from God to be managed for His glory. Just like we don't say to God, I have my money, you have your money, I'll give you some of my money, Lord. No, you say, the question is not how much of my money do I give to the Lord this year? The question is how much of God's money do I keep for myself this year? And the same thing is true when it comes to time. The question is not how much of my time will I give to God. The question is how much of God's time will I use for His glory? So He gives us these hours, these 8,760 hours for the year, and it's a stewardship to be managed. God is the owner of our time. He owns our time. We manage that time, and we're accountable to Him for that time. We're all on borrowed time. So we don't say to God, we don't tell God, here's what I'm going to do with my time. We ask God, what do you want me to do with your time? It is God's time, and it is His hours that He entrusts to us for His glory. Now, what does it mean for His glory? It means that God has given us this time so that we might do two things. Number one, the great commandment. Number two, the great commission. So the great commandment is to love God with all your heart, soul, mind, and strength. God gives us these hours to grow in knowing Him. But also the Great Commission, which is to go therefore and make disciples of all nations and to share others, share with others this Lord that we know. So we spend these hours making Him known. So you see two things? Number one, we spend these hours in order that we might grow in knowing Him so that we can love Him. But secondly, we spend these hours in making Him known so other people can know Him and other people can love Him. That's what it means to use these hours for His glory. Everything that we do, every decision we make with regard to those 8,760 hours must contribute to knowing Him and making Him known. No matter where it is, in your school, in your work, in your leisure, in your neighborhood, whatever you're doing, it should contribute to knowing Him better and making Him known. So He gives them the Passover. And this Passover is really important because it shows this. Number two, that God schedules some things that I must do that I can put on a calendar, right? He says, put this on your calendar. Every year, every 8,760 hours, I want you to celebrate the Passover. It's going to be the first month. It's going to be the 14th day. It's going to be at twilight. So He uses all these numbers to tell them when it should be. Why? Why does He have them put this on the calendar? The Passover is designed to help them know Him and to make Him known. What happens at the Passover? They have this memorial meal. They roast the lamb, the unleavened bread. They're to remember the Exodus and coming out of Egypt, the redemption of the Lamb of God. That as the blood of the Lamb was spilled on their behalf, they're to remember these things, that they were bought. And then they were brought. They are bought with the blood of the Lamb. They were brought out of the land. And thirdly, they were taught. They come to the base of Mount Sinai. They receive the Ten Commandments and all the teachings of God. They are bought. They are brought. They are taught. And when they take this meal every 8,760 hours, they are to remember these things so that they may know their God, but also to make Him known. Because what does it say in the Scripture? That when your children ask you, why is it that we have this meal? Why do we celebrate the Passover? Why do we roast the lamb? Why do we eat the unleavened bread? You shall tell them it is because God delivered His people out of Egypt. Not only to know Him, but to make Him known. So God's going to put some things on their calendar, the Passover meal, the Day of Atonement, the Feast of Weeks, all the festivals. Those are going to be on their calendar so that they may know Him and make Him known. But there's also a weekly thing to put on their calendar. And the weekly thing is the Sabbath. Exodus 20, remember the Sabbath day to keep it holy. 6 days you shall labor and do all your work, but the seventh day is a Sabbath to the Lord your God. Sabbath means to cease. You cease from your normal labor and you rest and you focus your attention on the Lord and you trust him. You say, yeah, but I've got crops in the field. Well, what an opportunity to trust God. You leave the crops in the field, you worship him, you cease from your labor, you give him your attention, you worship him with your family, you enjoy the fruit of your labor, you take a nap on Sunday afternoon, it's right there, it's not in the Bible, but it should be. You that Sabbath, you cease, one out of 7 days is special, and you give your attention to him. Put that on your calendar, he says, and he's serious about this. If you break the Sabbath, that's really, really serious. No, you trust him. You trust him with those things that you think you need to be doing on the Sabbath. Now, you come to the New Testament, and you'll notice that this is in the Ten Commandments. This is the only commandment in the Ten Commandments that's not repeated in the New Testament, keeping the Sabbath. And the reason is that one out of 7 days has been replaced with something else. The Sabbath is the last day of the week. But for Christians in the New Testament, the first day of the week becomes prominent because Jesus was raised on the first of the week. And so the early church in the book of Acts, on the first day of the week, when we were gathered together to break bread, the Lord's Supper, and they came together to study the Word of God and sing praises to God, public worship was the first day of the week. And then the first day of the week came to be known, as John refers to it in the book of Revelation, as the Lord's Day. I was in the Spirit on the Lord's Day, and I heard behind me a loud voice like a trumpet. And what he's saying to us, what the Word is saying to us, is that one out of 7 days is the Lord's Day. Now, all the days are the Lord's Day, but this is the Lord's Day in a way that's special and it's different. And you're going to get up in the morning and you're going to pack up your kids, and even if it's raining, you will brave the storm because you know God's people are going to be there. And we're going to publicly worship him. Go ahead and put this in your calendar. 52 times this year will be the Lord's Day. And from 9 to 12, from 9 o'clock in the morning to 12 o'clock in the afternoon, as you go to your adult Bible fellowships or your small groups and then come into worship or the other way around, however it is, you're going to give that back to the Lord. That's because those aren't your hours. Those 3 hours on Sunday morning, they're not your hours you're giving to God. They're God's hours that he gives to you. And he says, put this on your calendar. This is on your calendar, this calendar, every 7 days, 52 times a year from 9 to 12. All right, you can put that on your calendar. Hey, how are we going to do it? Remember, our mission is to help people know, glorify God by helping people know, love, obey, and exalt Jesus Christ. Well, how do we do it? Gather, you show up on the Lord's Day for 3 hours. That's really, really important. Now, this is going to take time, right? It's going to take time to gather and then to grow. When you grow up in a group where they know your name, small group Bible study, some of you men in small group Bible studies with a group of men, or it might be a couples or a home group or an adult Bible fellowship, some community group where people know your name and they'll notice if you're not there. See, if all you're doing on Sunday, if all you're doing in terms of your relationship to our church is just coming on Sunday morning into the auditorium, whether it's the Decatur campus or Madison campus, and you're not here one Sunday, there are a lot of people, they're not going to notice that. Big group. But if you're in a group where you're not there, people will notice because they know your name. They know how to pray for you. You'll be cared for and you'll care for them, and they'll know what's going on in your life, and you'll know what's going on in theirs. That takes time. You know what else takes time? Going. Will you step up and serve others as you've been served? You say, I don't have time. Let me ask you a question. Do you think the Lord of the universe, who is sovereign over all time, has not given you enough time to use your gifts and ministry to serve other people for the glory of God? Really? Is that what you're going to go with in the judgment? Lord, I would have stepped up. I would have served. I would have used my spiritual gifts in ministry to build up the church and bring others to know Christ. But you just didn't give me enough time. And that will not fly. So this is going to be time. These are not our hours we're giving to God. These are God's hours that we give back to him as a stewardship as we manage these things. Here's the third thing. God schedules some things that I must do that I don't have on my calendar. You look back over the last year. Was there anything that you didn't have on your calendar that came up unexpectedly? I told you just a few minutes ago that on December 28th, we packed bags for 3 days. Going to go to North Carolina, move my dad into assisted living. That was on my calendar. What was not on my calendar is that that would be extended to over 3 weeks, that I wouldn't be with you those Sunday mornings, that I would be there taking care of other business that the Lord had given me that was on his calendar, and that's the point. Two calendars. You got your calendar, and God has his calendar. And guess which calendar wins? You've got a calendar where you make your plans. You got to make your plans. If you don't make your plans, God can't change them, right? So you got to make your plans. In fact, it is just good time management. It's good stewardship to manage your time. You got to have a calendar. This is my calendar, by the way. I'm still low tech. Every year I get one of these. I got a bunch of these. Notice the numbers on here. Numbers. Open it up. Filled with numbers. Bunch of numbers. So this is my calendar. God has a calendar. Now, some of the things that God tells me, I can put on this calendar. I know all the Sundays. I know they're all there. They're on my calendar. Missions conference, I put that on there. I didn't put the weather because I don't know what God's going to do about that. So we got a calendar, and God has a calendar. And when God gives us things to do that we don't have in our calendar, we've got some choices to make. Now, what does this have to do with Numbers chapter 9? Well, look at chapter 9, verse 15. This is how God is going to lead his people. On the day that the tabernacle was set up, the cloud covered the tabernacle and the tent of the testimony, and at evening it was over the tabernacle like the appearance of fire until morning. All right, so at the nighttime it appears like fire. In the daytime it appears like a cloud. This is not God. This is a visible manifestation of God. It symbolizes that this is where God wants you to be. All right, stay near the cloud. And then it says in verse 16, So it was always the cloud covered it by day, the appearance of fire by night. Whenever the cloud lifted from over the tent, after that the people of Israel set out. And in the place where the cloud settled down, there the people would camp. And at the command of the Lord, the people of Israel set out, and at the command of the Lord, they camped. As long as the cloud rested over the tabernacle, they remained in camp. Even when the cloud continued over the tabernacle many days, the people of Israel kept the charge of the Lord. So if the cloud stays there, you stay there. If the cloud moves, you move.

Why, Lord? Even if I told you, the Lord would say, you wouldn't understand. Yours is not to know. Yours is to trust and obey. Trust. I know what I'm doing. I'll tell you when. I got this. I've got a calendar. It's for your good and my glory. Obey. When the cloud lifts and leaves, you leave. When it stops, you stop. You do what I tell you, and things are going to go just fine. And it says here that they kept the charge of the Lord, and they did not set out for a year. For 8,760 hours, the cloud just sits there. Now, I want you to just think about this and why. You say, you could just really go over this really quickly and not think about what that means. They've been there a year. Do you know how long it takes to walk from Egypt to the Promised Land? Google it. Let me tell you how long. If you go 10 miles a day, if you walk 10 miles a day, you can get there in a month. If you go 20 miles, you can get there in 2 weeks. They're potentially 2 weeks away from the Promised Land. And I would wake up, because I know how I am, I would wake up every morning saying, all right, let's go. And the cloud just sits there. And that would be the temptation, wouldn't it, to be impatient with God on his timing? The Promised Land is just 2 weeks away. And God says, no, you're going to be here a year. And what we're going to find out later is, no, you're going to be here 40 years. That's not on their calendar. Now, you say, well, they didn't know the way. Sure they did. There were trade routes already that existed during this time. They could have gone on the way, but no, God says, I want you to wait. Now, why? What's God doing? It doesn't tell us in the text, but I suspect it's something like this, to do two things. Number one is to purge them, and number two is to prepare them. Purge them from what? Egyptian culture, Egyptian idolatry, Egyptian laws, Egyptian traditions, Egyptian rebellion against the one true and living God, Egyptian sexual mores. Purge them. And so he brings them out into the wilderness there at the mountain, and he gives them the Ten Commandments and the moral law of God. And he says, you will love the Lord your God with all your heart, and you will love your neighbor as yourself. It'll be totally different from everything you... But see, they're not ready for the Promised Land. Have you ever, as a parent, made that decision? There are good things you want to give to your kids, and then you come to the conclusion, not ready. Man, my son wanted a Suzuki 250 long before he ever got it. And those of you who are wise have wills. You have a will, a last will and testament. Is it clear? Is it up to date? Having lived through this recently, one of the most loving things you can do is make sure that's all in order. And if you're wise in your will, if you have small children, you'll consider the possibility that both of you will go at the same time in a plane wreck. Then what happens to the children? And you'll have that in your will. And if you're really wise, you will say in the will that all of your wealth will go to support the children, but it'll be put in a trust until they're 30 years old, or maybe 35. Because the worst thing you can do is give a 12-year-old $1 million. And God says, wait here. You got some stuff to learn. And you got some stuff to unlearn. You're not ready for the land of milk and honey. You're not ready for what I'm going to give you. No, he says, wait. Unscheduled delays are the unseen design of God. And when he delays, when your calendar isn't working out and he delays you, there's an unseen design there. Think about this. You know, in the early church was growing in Jerusalem, and they were just leaps and bounds, and the Lord is causing all this increase, numerical increase, and everything's going great. And then Stephen gets stoned. That kind of puts the kibosh on things, right? Show up the next morning at church. What happened is Stephen was one of our best deacons, and he just got stoned to death. And then the Bible says it like this in Acts chapter 8. There arose a day of great persecution against the church in Jerusalem. They were all scattered throughout all the regions of Judea and Samaria. And those who had been scattered preached the word wherever they went.

0: What a terrible delay. How could God let this happen? We were making such great progress here in Jerusalem. But God had other plans. Because like a dandelion, when you blow on it, the seeds of the gospel were not just for Jerusalem. They're supposed to be for the whole world and all the nations. So God delays their plans in Jerusalem so that the gospel can spread to the whole world. And they're, I imagine they're thinking, God, that doesn't seem like a good plan while it's happening. But when you look back on it, it makes total sense. Or what about if you're a missionary and you get thrown in prison? You got your missionary plans and how to reach the Roman Empire with the gospel. And then Paul gets put in prison. And then he says, I want you to know, brothers, that what has happened to me has really served to advance the gospel so that it has become known throughout the whole imperial guard and to all the rest that my imprisonment is for Christ. Those unplanned, unscheduled delays are the unseen design of God. And when God's calendar and your calendar are in conflict, when you want to get going and he says stop, or you want to stop and he says get going, that's when we say, okay, but mine is not to know what's going to be on my calendar. Mine is to trust and obey. I recently heard Chuck Swindoll tell a story about when he was a younger man. And he was working in a machine shop, and he worked on a turret lathe, and the guy next to him worked on the turret lathe. His name was Tex, and Tex chewed tobacco all day long and worked on the turret lathe, and Tex was often late to work, but Tex was never late to leave work. So the bell was quitting time. There was a bell that they had there, and it would go off 4:30. 4:15, Tex was ready. Everything was packed up, you know, had his chaw back in his back pocket, and Swindoll said something to him like, Tex, you always get ready in time to leave. And Tex said, Sonny, let me tell you something. I don't get ready. I stay ready. And what this is saying to us is you got to stay ready. God's going to change your calendar. And when it happens, you can trust and obey, or you can doubt and complain. Trust and obey, doubt or complain. And he calls us to trust him and to obey him, not doubt and complain. Here's the next thing. When I trust in myself, number four, I get ahead of God and too far behind him. All right, so the cloud leaves. You got a choice. You can trust and obey God, or you can doubt and delay and complain. And our problem is we want to be autonomous. It's a great word, autonomous. It's a big word. Let me explain it to you. It's from two Greek words, as most words are, seems like. Auto means self, and nomos in the Greek means law. So to be autonomous means self-law. This was Adam's sin, right, in the garden. When God said to Adam, you know, don't eat from that tree, the tree of knowledge of good and evil, you're going to be like God. And Adam's saying, oh, okay, that sounds pretty good to me. I want to be autonomous. I want to have self-law. I want to self-govern. I want to make the rules. I want to have my own laws. And so you get up in the morning and the cloud's still there and you want to go on. The promised land is just a couple weeks away. And you're lost. I'm just going to go with my law and my schedule. And when we do that, we say to God, we're smarter. We're wiser. We're better. We know. I'm not going to trust you. I'm not going to obey you. This doesn't work with me. This is inconvenient for me. This doesn't work out. This is maybe tomorrow. My dad was in the Army. And for a time, we were stationed at Fort Campbell, Kentucky. And I say we were because I was there. And I was a little kid, and my sister Sherry was born at the Army Base Hospital at Fort Campbell, Kentucky. And I cannot imagine my dad receiving an order from a commanding officer and my dad saying, you know, that's really not good for me today. That's not really convenient. I tell you what, I can shoot that in about 2 or 3 days from now. That's not the way this works. So when we try to get ahead of God, how would you? When God says stay, you stay. I think of single believers, single Christians who want to be married, and my heart just goes out to them because of the culture that we're in, and you know, how is that going to happen? And they pray and they ask God to bring him someone, and they that calendar doesn't work out. You know, when they thought they'd be married by now, and so the temptation is to kind of lower the standards and lower the standards. And at first they're looking for a believer who loves the Lord so they can raise up a godly generation, a godly offspring for the, and then they just keep on lowering and lowering until they meet someone who's not a believer, doesn't care about Christ, but maybe they'll do. And God, the clouds stay. But you want to go. And now you got to figure, are you going to trust and obey? Are you going to stay? I think of married people are not happy in their marriage. And, you know, that song keeps going off in their mind. It's so sad to belong to someone else when the right one comes along. And it's a lie. That's not the right one. And you want to go. You know, you want to go. But the cloud stays. And the Lord said, no, you stay. You trust me in this. You obey me in this. You be faithful to your vows that you kept. Sometimes God's going to say go and you want to stay. Because see, that's more convenient. Go therefore and make disciples of all nations. It's really inconvenient to develop meaningful relationships with unbelievers and build that bridge. And it's kind of scary to share the gospel or invite them to church. And God's going to open doors of opportunity just like he did last year. And he'll do it again this year. And then you're going to have a decision to make. God's saying, go. Here's an open door. Here's this person who needs Christ. Go. And if you stay when he says go, then you're not trusting him. You're not obeying him. You say, well, it's going to take a lot of time to do it. See, it's not your time. Those 8,760 hours are God's times. And he gives those hours to us for our good and his glory. Number five, God's schedule tests my faith with delays and detours that seem pointless in the present. We've really covered this a lot already, and I don't have to say more here. Don't you get impatient with the Lord sometimes? Come on, let's admit it. When you got stuff on your calendar, what you have planned to do and it's not working out, or what, I don't know what it is for you, but I just know, I just see myself and my grandchildren so often. This is great having grandchildren, because I used to use my kids for illustrations. Now, forget the kids. I got grandkids. And so my grandson often will go somewhere, like ride bikes somewhere. And we got the bikes packed in the back of the truck, and we're driving there. And you know how kids will say, are we there yet? Are we there yet? How long is it going to be? Well, he got to where he's saying, how many minutes will it be? How many minutes will it be? Now, he wants numbers. I can already tell he's going to be an engineer. He wants numbers. How many minutes? And I say, oh, you know, you just say stuff. 10 minutes. They don't know what that means. He'd ask it again. How many minutes? 9 minutes. How many minutes? 6 minutes. And then I said, okay, 6 minutes. I told him 6 minutes. That's about 360 seconds. Let's count to 360 and we'll be there. One, two, three. I'm not going to do it. You get the point? And that's the way we are with the Lord. Are we there yet? And I'm sure they had to be, you know, we want to be in the promised land. Are we there? Are we almost there? And God says, trust me. Trust me. Number six, God orchestrates the schedules of others so we can fight and feast together. So there was a visual sign to move. That was a cloud and the pillar of fire. But there's also an audible sound. Chapter 10, verse 1. The Lord spoke to Moses, saying, make 2 silver trumpets of hammered work that you shall make them, and you shall use them for summoning the congregation and breaking camp. When both are blown, all the congregation gathers. And then it goes on to say, if just one of them is blown, I just want to talk to the leaders. So there's a leaders meeting. Elders meeting, deacons meeting. And see, they didn't have texts, right? Like this inclement weather, we were able to just send you a text and say, we're having church. We're not having the morning of prayer. But they didn't have that. They got trumpets. And there was a trumpet for this meeting and a trumpet for that meeting. But there's also a trumpet for going to war. Look at verse 9. When you go to war in your land against your adversary who oppresses you, then you shall sound an alarm with the trumpets. You get ready to go to war. But also, verse 10, on the day of your gladness also, your appointed feasts at the beginning of your month. Blow the trumpet. Bring everybody together. So you blow a trumpet, so you come together in your sadness, because war will always result in sadness, because people will die today, but also in your gladness, in your festivals, in your feasts. You come together to fight together, not fight one another, but fight together, but also to feast together. Isn't it interesting to think about that? That, okay, you say, okay, I got a calendar, and God has a calendar for me, but the person sitting to your right has a calendar, and God has a calendar for them. And the person sitting to your left has a calendar, God has a calendar for them. And God orchestrated it so that this morning, your calendars came together, and it is no accident that you are with the people that you're with right now. In his sovereign plan, he has put you together with these people. And in this community of First Bible Church, he's put you together in this community so that we fight together. We don't fight each other, we fight together. We fight the world, the flesh, and the devil. We fight against the enemies of the cross. Our weapons are not literal swords, but our weapons are the word of God and prayer and apologetics and persuasion and love and service and all the things that God gives us to advance his kingdom and win more territory for him, which means you got to raise up godly kids, and you can't do that by yourself. You need a community. You need a family. We're going to help each other raise each other's kids for God's glory. We're going to fight together, and we're going to feast together. And in his sovereignty, that's why he says, put on your calendar, by the way, those 52 days of the year, where every 7 days on the Lord's day. Number seven, I have enough time in 2026 to do what God wants me to do. I believe that with all my heart. Some of you remember a book written years ago called The Tyranny of the Urgent. And the tyranny of the urgent is when there's a difference between urgent matters and important matters. But the urgent matters keep pushing out the important matters. And so you got to step back and say, well, what's important and what's just urgent? Because some urgent things don't need to be done. Let me just say, do you have enough time to do everything you want to do? You do not. I changed the word there, so I tricked some of you. You do not have the time to do everything you want to do. You only have the time to do what God wants you to do. So I want to run this exercise through here with you. Since this is numbers, we're going to end with numbers. You ready? Psalm 90 says, in the years of your life are 70, even by reason of strength 80. Okay, you might live to 80. And then, you know, beyond that, but it's about 70 or 80. And it's interesting, lifespan still the same. Thousands of years later. Yet their span is but toil and trouble, right? You know what toil is? You got to work hard and then trouble. And by the way, you never put trouble on the calendar, right? You don't say, hey, 3 years from now, I'm going to have some trouble. Woo! No, that doesn't go on the calendar, but God's going to let it happen. They're soon gone. Your life's gone. We fly away. My dad was the first man who told me to read a Proverbs a day, a chapter of Proverbs. There are 31 chapters of Proverbs, and you got one for each day. So the 25th, you read Proverbs 25. My dad died on January 11th, and I was alone with him, and I was reading Proverbs chapter 11 when he breathed his final breath. He died while I was reading Proverbs 11. And I wrote in the margin of my Bible that day, at 8:11 this morning, January 11th, 2026, Dad went to be with the Lord. And I guess someday my son or my daughter will get that Bible and they'll read that and they'll see it, Proverbs 11 in the margin. And then my dad flew away. Let me tell you something. You're going to fly away. It's not on your calendar. It is on God's. You can't die one day before that day. You cannot die one day after that day. You will die on the day that God has on his calendar that you will fly away. Which is why Moses goes on to write, teach us to number our days that we may get a heart of wisdom. Stay ready. Be ready. Get prepared. It could be today. It could be tomorrow. It could be 20 years from now. But there will be a day. Number our days. Do you know the most beloved psalm is Psalm 23? The longest psalm is Psalm 119. The shortest psalm is Psalm 117. Do you know what the oldest psalm is? Psalm 90. It is Moses' psalm that he wrote while they were wandering in the wilderness. And he says, teach us to number our days. So, all you math majors, let's number our days. Total hours you're given in 2026, 8,760. The total hours that you want, 10,916. How do you know what I want, Pastor Steve? I'll tell you later how I got this number. The variance is you're going to be about 2,156 hours short. Okay, I get the 10,916 from this. You got to sleep. That's about 8 hours. I only sleep 6 hours. Well, it takes an hour for you to get ready to go to sleep. Screen time. Average American is spending between 7 to 9 hours of screen time a day, televisions, computer screens, and smartphones. You say, well, I don't. Okay, this is an average. You're amazing. The rest of us got a problem with this. School or work, yeah, about 8 hours a day, 40-hour work week, but you got to go to school and you got to go to work. Leisure time, average American's going to get 1,825 hours for some leisure, a couple hours in the evening, some vacation time. Eating, you got to eat 3 hours a day, I'm guessing on that. Public worship, 3 hours a week, 156 hours. And then think about that. That's the hours you want. You don't get that. Which means you got to do some more math. You have 8,760 hours, and you want 10,916 hours. You must cut 2,156 hours from one or several categories. And where you cut will reveal your priorities. And if you say, man, I could get some extra time if we didn't go to church every Sunday. And you've got an enemy. So which way is he going to try to lead you? I just need more screen time, said no one. Boy, this is going to be hard for all of us, right? I will say this. If you don't plan your life's going to get away with you. It's going to get away from you so fast. You got plans for your kids. You want to raise your kids. You want to train them. You want to teach them about the Lord. You got all these. And you say, but we got time. We got time. You do not. You got 18 years with them, and before you know it, it will be gone. So the application is from Moses, Psalm 90. We're going to ask the Lord to teach us to number our days. What that means is you put Sunday morning, the Lord's day, on your calendar in ink. And it means that you ask the Lord to make your heart so trusting and loving of him that you're ready for whatever he puts on your calendar that he hadn't told you yet, because it's going to come. And we're going to seek the Lord together this year and ask him to teach us to number our days. Father, in the name of your Son, Jesus Christ, whose lifespan was cut short by well over half, accomplished so much in 33 years, but most importantly, he accomplished the redemption of our souls. And we love him. For it. We love you for sending him. We want to know you more. And we want the world to know you. We want to know you. We want to make you known. And there is so much we could do that would waste our time, that would not contribute to us knowing you and making you known. Make us wise. In Jesus' name, amen.
1: 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And now, here's more information on the message you just heard.
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0: Good morning from Pilgrim Radio. I'm glad you could perhaps join us for Study Hall earlier this hour. And we've just got a few songs to close out this hour as we look forward to the best of at 2 a.m. Pacific time. Turning now from We the Kingdom to Michael Card, coming up next with Freedom.
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1: Brad Wheeler is pastor of University Baptist Church in Fayetteville, Arkansas. And this weekend, we continue his series, The Gospel Life, 2 Corinthians, and the message, Longs for Heaven. Now here's Brad Wheeler.
2: 2 Corinthians chapter 5. 2 Corinthians 5. Well, I wonder what you're looking forward to. What are you excited about? What are you looking forward to? Maybe a summer vacation? Maybe some of you looking forward to a new vocation, right? You got a new job that's starting. Or maybe some of you are excited because that job you've had is finally coming into an end and you're going to get to enjoy retirement. A marriage. Or a birth, or lazy days on a lake. Friends, point being is this, we all, if we think about it, we all have things that we're looking forward to, all of things that excite us, things that we long for. And friends, what we long for and what excites us, what motivates us, that actually says a whole lot about our own hearts. So friends, I wonder what your hopes reveal about your own heart. And it's questions like that that are going to bring us into our text in 2 Corinthians chapter 5. So let me invite you to turn there, 2 Corinthians 5, 1-5. And to bring us up to speed, Paul's relationship with the church in Corinth has fallen on some rocky times, right? They, the Corinthian church, expect success and they expect strength from their religious leaders. And yet Paul, what have we said? Paul looks weak. And he has all these afflictions, and these afflictions have cast doubts, in their minds at least, on his own apostolic authority and ministry. And yet far, Paul says, from his own afflictions undermining his ministry, Paul says they actually underscore the authenticity of his ministry. Because as he says earlier in chapter 4, it's actually in our own weakness that God's power is most on display. And it's in affliction, Paul says, there in 4:17, it's in those afflictions that God is preparing for us an eternal weight of glory beyond all comparison. But friends, what does that even mean? Well, this brings us to chapter 5, verses 1-5. Let's read. Paul says, "For we know that if the tent that is our earthly home is destroyed, we have a building from God, a house not made with hands, eternal in the heavens. For in this tent we groan, longing to put on our heavenly dwelling, if indeed by putting it on we may not be found naked. For while we are still in this tent, we groan, being burdened, not that we would be unclothed, but that we would be further clothed, so that what is mortal may be swallowed up by life. He who has prepared us for this very thing is God, who has given us the Spirit as a guarantee." So friends, if we saw in chapter 4, 1-6, that the gospel life entails rejection, and 2 weeks ago in 4:7-18, that it will certainly involve affliction, here we're seeing in 5:1-5 that this gospel life also promises resurrection. It promises resurrection to his people. And so as we think about the passage, I want us to think about it sort of in three movements. And we're going to consider first, in verse 1, what awaits us. And then we're going to consider what's before us, verses 2-4. And then lastly, what's given us. So what awaits us, what's before us, and then what's given us. That's going to serve as our outline. So first, verse 1, we're going to be thinking about what awaits us. What awaits us. And in the midst of much afflictions and the temptation many of us will have, right, as Christians, as we assume in the midst of affliction that in some way our afflictions and our trials and our troubles mean that we have somewhere along the way fallen out of God's favor. that maybe God has become displeased with us or in some way has even abandoned us as we face trials. And yet Paul has said something quite different, in fact, quite the opposite. He says that our afflictions are in fact often not evidence that God is in any way displeased with us, nor that those afflictions mark the end of us, but actually instead reveal that God is preparing something much greater for us. For, he says, verse 1, we know that if the tent that is our earthly home is destroyed, we have a building from God, a house not made with hands, eternal in the heavens. So right there, verse 1, I think that's the main idea. And most everything that follows in 2 to 5, that's just going to be support for that assertion he makes there in verse 1. And that tent Paul references is in fact our earthly body. And that image shouldn't exactly surprise us because, of course, what's Paul's occupation, right? Paul's a tent maker. He intimately was accustomed with how temporary, right, how fleeting, how prone to wear and tear and abuse tents are. It's not an unusual image, therefore, for him to grasp. And the language there in verse 1, though, it also recalls 1 Chronicles 9:23, where God's own tabernacle in the wilderness was what? It was a temporary tent before it had a more permanent home in the form of a building, the temple there in Jerusalem. So Paul's saying, by alluding back to that tabernacle in the wilderness, he's saying that just as that tabernacle was temporary, so our earthly bodies are also temporary. For friends, all of our bodies, they either wear down or they're torn down. And that's the sense behind that word destroyed. It actually speaks to a building being leveled or demolished, something that's being torn down. And Paul understood, as he's talked about his many afflictions as the result of his ministry, he understands that his own ministry and the work of his ministry could result in his own murder, right? His own death. It would be, in that sense, destroyed, torn down. But whether or not it's destroyed or whether or not it just fades due to age, one way or another, friends, all of us die. And there's no escaping that reality. Right? For thousands of years, folks have sought the mythical fountains of youth, right? Magical waters that somehow turn back the hands of time. Friends, hot springs is a fine place to visit. But those springs aren't going to magically wash 20 years off your life or rather set you on to eternal life. There are no springs, so to speak, in this life that can accomplish that. You know, as Americans, we spend, it's estimated, roughly $20 billion a year just on skincare products. $20 billion. A recent survey of women revealed that they will spend nearly $250,000 on their appearance over their lifetime. But despite how much it is, wrinkles still appear. Hair still disappears. Don't look too closely at my head. Skin sags, shoulders slouch, and the body continues its slow march into the ground. As much as we seek to euphemize death, as much as we seek to push death out to the periphery of society, right, there is no escaping death's inevitability. And friends, the Bible's honest about that. Right? Death is mentioned nearly 400 times just in the New Testament alone. It doesn't ignore it. It doesn't sugarcoat it. It certainly doesn't romanticize it or glorify it. The Bible, in fact, laments death. It laments it. You know, our word euthanasia just comes from two Greek words pushed together, right? Eu meaning well or good and thanatos meaning death. That's where we get this word euthanasia. And our world will celebrate that idea. You know, Roman and Greek philosophers, they reflected on it often. They often didn't celebrate it like we tend to celebrate it. But just to be clear, that very idea of a good death and celebrating a death like that, the Bible actually rejects it. The only good death in the Bible is to die to ourselves, Romans 6, right? To die to sin, to die to the world. That's the kind of good death, if you will, the Bible talks about. There's no sense in the scriptures that death, which we all face, is to be embraced or welcomed stoically, right, with hemlock in hand. Yet nonetheless, the Bible does, it speaks honestly to us about it. I will die. You one day will die. Right? If the Lord tarries, that's just a statistical fact. The mortality rate, right, for humanity remains right at 100%. Consistently. Right there. Friends, death already has grabbed every one of us by the ankles. And every year its grip strengthens, pushes into that thin, bony skin, and it pulls us down into the ground, and there is nothing that we can do about it. Right? We don't know how our days are going to end, but they will end. And Paul's saying, what's our hope in it? Right? So if the Bible's honest about it, if it laments it, it points nonetheless also, as it does so, to this great promise and hope of victory over death. A victory over it, for whether the tent of our body is destroyed or whether it just simply withers and fades over time, Paul says we have a building from God, a house not made with hands, eternal, in the heavens. Oh, friends, what a promise, right? We can run right over it. That is a tremendous promise right there in 5:1. Paul moves from this image of a tent, and he now moves this image of a building to communicate the difference between that which is impermanent and passing to that which is instead permanent and eternal. And notice, Paul says, that's not merely an empty promise. He says that's a very real possession. He says what? We have it. Right? We don't just hope for it. We don't just wish for it. We don't just pray for it. Paul says we have that. We possess it now. And it reminds us of Jesus' own teaching back in John 14, 2, right? In my Father's house, there are many rooms. If it were not so, would I have told you that I go to prepare a place for you? And if I go and prepare a place for you, I will come again and will take you to myself, that where I am, you may also be. Paul says what God is creating is so much better because it's actually not made with human hands. No hand stained by sin. It's made by divine hands. Divine hands have shaped and fashioned it, friends, the likes of which we have never seen or we could possibly dream. And this house is eternal. Paul says it doesn't fade with time. It doesn't rot or rust. The paint doesn't chip. Right, the concrete doesn't crumble. It's eternal, Paul says, in the heavens. Such are the bodies that God has in store for his children. Not perishable and temporal, he says, but incorruptible bodies, eternal bodies. That's what awaits the Christian. A bodily dwelling, unlike anything you or I could fathom. Where God himself becomes the master architect and builder, right? Where sin cannot stain it, where time will never touch it, where weather will never warp it, and nothing will ever diminish it. That's what God has. We can't fathom it. That's what he's establishing and creating. And this is what God has prepared for those who love him. It's what awaits us, Paul says. And it's glorious. But Paul's going to move. He sets that out as a tremendous hope. And now he's going to move and he's going to leave from the future, so to speak, pull back. And he's going to pull us back more into the present. And we're going to think secondly about now what's before us. So we thought about a little bit of what awaits us, but now what's before us. And Paul's going to mix his metaphors, which in English class is going to get you in trouble, but Paul can do that, right? His privilege, his right, his prerogative. And he's going to move from this image of a building, and he's going to shift now to this image of clothing in verses 2 and 3. He says, for in this tent we groan, verse 2, continue with this building image, longing, and now he flips to this clothing image, longing to put on our heavenly dwelling, if indeed by putting it on we will not be found naked. So in this tent, in this bodily existence, Paul says, now in the present we groan. And that's very similar to the language in Romans 8. Romans 8, 23. Paul writes there, we ourselves who have the first fruits of the Spirit, we what? We groan inwardly as we wait eagerly for our adoption as sons, the redemption of our bodies. Do you hear that? Groaning combined with bodily redemption. So notice Paul's not groaning in hopeless futility. He's not groaning tragically like some mortally wounded soldier left there out to die on some battlefield. That's not the kind of groaning that defines Paul here. No, he doesn't groan in hopeless futility, but he groans with a kind of hopeful expectancy, maybe more like a mother who groans in the pain of childbirth, longing for something that is yet to come. Painful, but hopeful. And Paul's saying he longed for his heavenly dwelling, assuming, he says, that he would not be found naked. Now, what Paul means exactly there by naked is one of the tougher issues to understand in our text. Paul could be speaking there ethically, as in the same way that Adam's own nakedness back in the garden sort of exposed his own moral guilt and shame. In that same way, perhaps, Paul wanted to be clothed so he wouldn't have his own guilt and shame exposed. So it could be thinking sort of ethically there, or it could be that Paul's speaking differently. He's speaking more materially. He's speaking more physically. So to be naked in this sense would mean that we would be shedding our earthly clothes, as in shedding our earthly bodies, but have not yet received our glorified bodies, right? Our resurrected, our heavenly bodies. And in that sense, Paul's nakedness there would be referring to some kind of an intermediate state. Not purgatory, right? That's not everywhere in Scripture, where we're called to work off our sins to get to heaven. Not that. And not some soul sleep notion where we're unconscious as time passes, suspended somehow. Not that. But this would be more of a conscious intermediate state where we're with the Lord, but we're with the Lord as in disembodied souls awaiting the final resurrection, and we're brought together, reunited with new bodies. Maybe he's speaking more physically, materially that way. And it's hard to know because Paul's aim here is not to give us some step-by-step blueprint for what happens after we die. That's not his purpose. But whatever he means, it is clear what Paul longs for. He longs to be further clothed with a resurrected body. So notice here how Paul doesn't simply speak of his great hope as an escape from the body. Right? Heaven is not being delivered from our bodies. Paul places very little value in an immaterial existence, as if we're some disembodied ghosts, as if we're some homeless souls left to wander the universe throughout eternity. That's of no hope or in comfort to Paul. Rather, the redemption Paul longs for is not a redemption from the body, but it's actually redemption of the body. So too, friend, the redemption that we long for as Christians ought not to be a redemption from our bodies, but the redemption of our bodies. That's what we long for, which is one of the reasons why Christians have always historically placed a high value on the body. That's why we're called to care for our bodies.

would rather call us, right? What? To receive them and steward them as his gifts to us. So I think a good question to ask yourself is, are you more prone to idolize your body, attaching too much value to it, or perhaps are you more prone to disregard and abuse your body, maybe attaching too little value to it? And maybe you're caught and you just flip between those extremes, going from one to the other. While Paul says we're not to abuse it, we're not to mistreat it, right? We're not to injure it, we're not even to seek to escape our bodies, at the same time, we don't want to invest all our hopes in these bodies. And that's a concern, this concern for the body is one of the reasons why Christians have historically, it's why we've buried our dead and not burned them as many ancient cultures would have. So the culture surrounding the Jews, culture surrounding early Christians would often burn their bodies, but out of a concern and a reverence for these bodies as gifts. And the fact that one day we would receive resurrected bodies, Christians have historically buried bodies. It's not to say that's a matter of like clear doctrinal, you must do this. I'm just saying it's one of the implications of Christians' concern for respect of the body. You know, ancient writers would describe in Paul's day the body as a kind of clothing, and thus death becomes a kind of undressing. And so the Roman philosopher Seneca, he would complain. He would complain of this clogging burden of a body to which nature has fettered me. You hear in that the body is a kind of prison, right? It's fettered us in the sense that it's shackled us. It holds us in chains, and we must be released from the body. But here's the thing, and I want you to listen closely. Death in the Bible is never pictured as liberation, nor is death in the Bible ever the solution. Actually, the solution to our problems is not to be found in death. Death in the Bible itself is the problem, which is why what we need is not liberation in the form of our physical death. We need the resurrection, a resurrection from death. So notice verse 4, Paul's groaning. His burden is not, he says, that we would be unclothed, but that we would be further clothed. So notice Paul's desire is not that we would be rid of this body, but that he would receive a heavenly body. Paul doesn't seek the release of his own bodily existence, but he wants to see the transformation of that existence. So that expression, further clothed in verse 4, it's the same word just for put on back in verse 2, as in putting on clothing. And it speaks to putting on a garment. And it speaks put on a garment almost like a jacket, some kind of a coat, some outer garment that you place over your existing clothes. And so the image seems to be a little less, or maybe I should say the image is not so much that in death we shed this old body and like toss it in the trash. Maybe like one would an old undershirt, you know, that undershirt that's old and it's discolored. You know what those shirts are like. You know, finally your spouse or my wife, in my case, she's like, Brad, how many more times am I going to wash this thing? Just throw it away, right? Well, the image there is not so much that discolored, worn through, toss in the trash kind of item that we shed that. Rather, the image is that we don this new clothing that actually works to transform the old. Clark Kent, right? Spider-Man. What do they all have, right? That's the common denominator. They've got these suits, they put them on, and they get these superpowers. And Paul's point is not here that in donning sort of this new creation clothing that we get superpowers. That's not what he's focused on, but that God has this supernatural clothing for us, something that's far superior to anything we see in film. And that God himself has tailored that suit. He doesn't just hold it out to us, but he actually dresses us in it. And in doing so, all those old clothes, right, that we have underneath, those worn undershirts and the rest, well, we keep those on. And in some ways, as a reflection of those, as our old bodies, when we don these new bodies, it transforms the old. All is made new. It's the kind of what we hear in Philippians 3:21. Where God has in Christ himself transformed this lowly body that it would become like his heavenly body. So at the close of verse 4, right, we read, what is mortal may be swallowed up by life. I just wonder, what's your hope in the midst of death? What's your hope in the midst of death? Right, you've already noticed.

0: did tragically all die? Friend, is death going to have the final word on your own life? Will you die unclothed, without any hope before the judgment seat of God? The great promise that Christ holds out to us is that in him, we in fact can be clothed. We can be clothed with a righteousness that is not ours, but a righteousness that is Christ's. Because what we believe as Christians about the gospel, about the basic good news of why God has made us and why he sent Jesus to save us, is that we have in fact not sadly lived the life that God has called us to live. We have not perfectly fulfilled the law, but Jesus has. He has perfectly done that for us. And only Jesus died the death we deserve to die for our sins. And only Jesus rose victorious over death. And he alone conquered death so that all who trust him, right, they can be clothed in his righteousness. And they can have that before the Father. You know, we said earlier that the mortality rate for all is 100%, which is actually technically not true because there is one who rose. And he's the one who can clothe you. He's the only one before the Father that can make you whole. So if you've come as a non-Christian in the face of death, I hope you see that your only confidence finally is the one who's been raised from the dead, the one who conquered death in Jesus Christ. You need to be clothed in his righteousness. And you can do that by repenting of your sins, turning away from them and trusting in this Jesus. And then following him by joining with a body of believers. You know, but to the Christian, I hope you noticed that word groan. It's twice there in verse 2 and in verse 4. Paul says what he groans for his heavenly body. Christian, just ask yourself, do you ever groan with this kind of hopeful expectancy? Just reflect on your own prayer life. Reflect on how often your prayers actually exhibit this kind of hopeful groaning for what's to come, the expectation of what will come and what you don't presently have. Does that mark your prayer life at all? You know, it's one of the reasons why we seek to sing of heaven. I'm convinced Christians sing too little of heaven. We need our eyes regularly brought out of our own circumstances and lifted on to that which awaits us. And Paul's seeking to do that. I know when I first became a Christian, heaven was actually a bit of a struggle, which may sound odd, but what I mean by that is I heard Christians talk about heaven as if it was a great and a glorious thing. And of course, heaven is a great and glorious thing. That's all true. And yet, I remember as much as I was happy for heaven, in here, I wanted it later. Not sooner, but a little later. I had things in my life that I wanted to accomplish. I had dreams that I wanted to fulfill. And I even remember praying as a new Christian, Lord, I know this isn't quite right. I should long to be with you in heaven, but if you might just wait like 10 years. I mean, literally, it's how I prayed. There are some things I'd like to do, some places I'd like to see, some experiences and joys I'd like to have. Just give it a little bit of time before you come back, right? I wanted it later and not sooner. I honestly did. I didn't groan for the redemption of my body, right? After all, at that age, my body was still doing largely fine. All of that reflected how much, though, it reflected how much I actually thought of this life, how little I thought of the next life. It reflected I actually didn't take God at his word. I didn't trust that what was awaiting me was an eternal weight of glory beyond all comparison, right? I wanted my best life now. And it reflected that it really wasn't God that I wanted. It wasn't really, right, his kingdom come, his will be done. It was still Brad's kingdom come, Brad's will be done. Again, I knew it was wrong and I prayed for a change of heart. You know, much of God's kind purposes and plans, but often his very dark providences are to, in fact, wean us off this world. Because we'll come to find, if you live long enough, that all of life's purported glories, well, they're not, in fact, as great as they're often advertised. And we come to understand that we're actually not quite as impressive as we might think. And we actually sin worse than we might imagine. And others sin against us in ways we didn't imagine. And God, we come to find, is the only one who's faithful through it all. And the more we come to understand ourselves, and the more we come face to face with all the broken promises of this fallen and sinful world, the more glorious this God, in fact, becomes to us. The more precious his grace, the sweeter his promises. And one way or another, we will learn what it means to long for heaven. I wanted it later, not sooner. Paul had been taught what it meant to long for it sooner and not later. He knew that striving after this life was like reaching into a trash bin, and that's what we live for in this world. And we don't understand, or perhaps we just refuse to believe, that in fact God's provision, and even more, God's very presence with us, well, that swallows, even devours, everything that this life has to offer. Paul knew what it was like to groan and to long for that life, that day when death itself is swallowed up by life. It's almost the image, I love spring, right? You've got all the dead leaves and well, really all you have left at that point is just barren brown trees. And yet in the course of just a short period of time, it's as if life engulfs the trees and swallows up death. That's the image here. Paul knew it was like to groan for that life. Friend, do you know what that's like? And if not, what might that say about you? But how do we really know, after all, that this heavenly dwelling is what awaits us? Right? We're told it's glorious, that we're to grasp for it, even groan and long after it. But how do we know this future can be ours? Friends, that brings us to our third and final point. We thought about what awaits us, what's before us. Now, thirdly, what's given us? Thirdly, what's given us? Paul opened in 5:1 with, "We know." So Paul, again, is not simply saying that this is a wish, a hope, some pie-in-the-sky pipe dream. That's not what he's saying. Paul's saying, we can bank of it. We know of it. We can be sure of it. How? Verse 5, because he who has prepared us for this very thing is God. So notice how God brackets the section of our text. He opens referring to this building that God has for us, and then he returns at the close of the text to remind us that it's God who's prepared it for us, right? All of this is about what God is doing, right? God has prepared us. God has created us. He has redeemed and saved us in order to clothe us, to welcome us, to warmly receive us. That's what God is about. Friends, that's who God is. That's how he behaves towards his children. That's what he's like. You know, it can be hard to trust the goodness of God in this life. And when we look at specific segments of our lives, and especially when we focus on specific events, it can be easy to become frustrated, to doubt, discouragement, disillusionment. Those things can set in. But friends, just as children, whether they're 3, 5, or 15, just as they often struggle to see how their parents and the hardships their parents may put on them are actually meant there to grow them and to train them and prepare them for adulthood, it's no different with us and our own Father. You know, if we just cut one clip out of our life and we focus on that, and if we just replay that clip over and over, we will be prone to doubt the goodness of God. But when we step back, and we consider all that God is doing and all that he's prepared for us, right? That Jesus was not just crucified for us, but raised for us and has indeed gone ahead of us. And this Jesus even now waits for us, right? We begin to see life in a very different perspective. And as proof, God, he says, gives us the Spirit as a guarantee, verse 5. You know, that's the very same language used back in chapter 1, verse 22. The Holy Spirit as a guarantee. That word guarantee speaks to a pledge, a deposit, a kind of down payment. It was often used of a wedding ring, right? An engagement ring, I should say. Used of an engagement ring that would be the pledge of a wedding to come. So the Holy Spirit, which God has poured out into our hearts, serves as that pledge and promise that he will fulfill all that he has spoken. Christian, do you see the kindness of God even in that? You realize God could just say, trust me. Just trust me. He's always trustworthy, right? That should be enough. For is there a single promise God has not kept? Is there a single word of his that remains unfulfilled? Is there any portion of his heart, just as we thought last week, that is cold or callous toward his children? Not at all. He could just say, trust us. But he hasn't just done that. He's given us something, his Spirit, as a guarantee, as a promise, as a pledge, so that more than the certainty of our own deaths, we can be certain of the promise of this life that's held out to us. So circle back. Think about that question again. What are you looking forward to? You know, it's not wrong to look forward to graduation or a summer vacation. It's not wrong to look forward to lazy days on a beach or floats down a river. But friend, do you long for anything more than that? Or does your longing just stop there? Are you still banking on the broken promises that some way and in some fashion this world is going to deliver for you, that it will meet you and it will fulfill you? We were made for so much more. So does your heart yearn and long for something? Our hopes reveal not only the passions of our own hearts, but our hopes finally reveal something of the destination of our own souls. Friends, what do your hopes reveal then about where your eternal life is headed?
1: 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You've been listening to The Best Of, reprised messages which have aired before on Pilgrim Radio and have been brought back because they were the best of. And now, here's more information on the message you just heard.
2: That was Brad Wheeler, pastor of University Baptist Church in Fayetteville, Arkansas. His message, Longs for Heaven, from his series, The Gospel Life, 2 Corinthians. Next weekend on The Best Of, another message from Brad Wheeler's series, The Gospel Life, 2 Corinthians, titled, Pleases God. The Best Of is heard weekends at this same time, right here on Pilgrim Radio. Thanks for listening.

That was Ali Holcomb reminding us that our human counterparts, our friends, our families, they fail us, don't they? And yet we can take comfort in this fact that the one who knows us best, our Creator God, is also the one who loves us best. So lean on Him for strength as we carry on with this life that can be very discouraging sometimes. Dwayne Watson coming up next as we continue on Pilgrim Radio with more music to encourage you for your way this morning with his song, One of Those Times.

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That was Phil Wickham with that classic hymn, Because He Lives. We know that's our confidence, isn't it? That because Christ lives, he was not only died, but also was raised from the dead. We know that we too will be raised from the dead and live with him. So take strength from that as we press forward now with Brooke Ligertwood up next and her song, Nineveh.

remained faithful to the heavenly calling. He, Christ, is the one we are to imitate. Isn't that right? It is a high calling. It's a noble calling. It's a satisfying calling. But it is also a difficult calling. And so lean on God and his promise to strengthen us in the Holy Spirit to look more like Christ. It's Jenny Owens up next, turning back to the music now with How Can I Keep From Singing?

That was I Am They singing He Has Done Great Things as we begin to wind down this music hour, but no fret. We have more music on the way at 4 a.m. Pacific time. If you come join us for more contemporary Christian music artists to sing of these gospel truths and remind us of the faithfulness of God and who we are in Christ, join us shortly for it as we turn now to Scott Crepane coming up next this hour with his song Still.

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We know that God designed music to be a lifter of our spirits throughout time. We hope you'll find encouragement here of the good news of new life found in Jesus Christ through the message and the music. 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

That was Michael O'Brien reminding us, no matter what comes our way, we find peace, don't we, in Christ and who he is, and he gives himself to us, and so we sing, Give Me Jesus. It's Jason Ingram up next as we press forward this hour with Speak My Name. Speak.

hour on Pilgrim Radio, where we draw strength. Now, pausing the music just for a moment and considering the words of the prophet Isaiah in Isaiah 40, 31, who encourages us even today, saying, "But they who wait for the Lord shall renew their strength. They shall mount up with wings like eagles. They shall run and not be weary. They shall walk and not faint." It's Sarah Kroger up next as we turn back to the music now with her song, appropriately enough, Communion.

That was the artist Gary Sadler and his song Heart for the Nations. I trust that we too would not be so full of ourselves in America. It's easy to be so, isn't that right? That we would forget the global church who needs our help and by whom we too can be encouraged. It's Mary Claire coming up next as we come to the end of this music hour and one more that I get to share with you at 5 a.m. Pacific time. Come join us for it shortly as we turn now to Mary Claire singing for us, Crying in the Chapel. You saw.

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1: That was Matthew West singing How Good of God to kick us off this music hour on listener-supported, commercial-free Pilgrim Radio. I trust you're encouraged by the songs we've been enjoying together this morning as we turn now to Zach Williams singing Jesus' Fault.

That was Casting Crowns singing Healer, reminding us poignantly, I think, according to this culture, we are obsessed with power. And yet, Casting Crowns singing in Healer reminds us that we don't need another hero. We just need the healer, our creator God, to strengthen us. And there is a strength, therefore, to humility. Isn't that right? Well, speaking of heroism, we also have this word to encourage us on our way from Russell Moore, former editor-in-chief of Christianity Today, who said, God will usually see to it that most of what he does through you is invisible to you. Sometimes it will even look as though you are failing. That's not the way of the hero, but it is the way of the disciple. Up next, it's Phil Wickham with What an Awesome God.

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1: 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So friends, I wonder what your hopes reveal about your own hearts this morning.
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empty. That was Matt Redman singing Halfway Empty on Pilgrim Radio. I'm glad you could join us this morning as we start coming to the end of my time now, this final hour. I trust you are going into the rest of your Saturday encouraged as we turn now to Jordan Feliz, reminding us that no matter what comes our way, stick with the faith because it means trust and God has proven himself to be a trustworthy God. So without further ado, it's Jordan Feliz.

Psalm 95, verse 1. Come, let us sing for joy to the Lord. Let us shout aloud to the rock of our salvation. 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

I love the story of the prodigal, 'cause it sounds a lot like mine. From scared and alone to coming back home to a father's arms.

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and Shine Pilgrim, Chris Tomlin just gave you Still the King. Annalisa Morgeson here, and I'm glad I get to spend a few hours with you this Saturday. Later on, you'll hear from Stephen McWhirter, Sanctus Real, and Johnny Diaz. But right now, it's Christian Stanfill.

Streaming on pilgrimradio.com and on the Pilgrim Radio app, Stephen McWhirter sang You Have Been There. All right, raise your hand if you have ever felt exhausted, discouraged, or ready to give up. Well, the prophet Isaiah knew God's people felt that way. Isaiah ministered in Judah around 700 years before Christ, warning the nation of coming judgment, but also bringing hope for the future. In Isaiah chapter 40, he reminded God's people that even during hardship and exile, the Lord had not forgotten them. In Isaiah 40:31, the prophet declared, "But they who wait for the Lord shall renew their strength. They shall mount up with wings like eagles. They shall run and not be weary. They shall walk and not faint." Isaiah 40:31. Next, it's Katie Nicole and Ellie Holcomb with Why I Believe.

0: again.
1: Here's some truth for life from Alistair Begg's Daily Devotional. Ephesians 6, verse 18 says, praying at all times in the Spirit, with all prayer and supplication. Prayer should never become a routine experience any more than it should be a rare occurrence. There is never a circumstance in which we are not called to pray. Scripture shows us that sometimes we cry out to God from the darkness. At other times, we pour out to God our joyful praise over the resplendent majesty of Christ. And oftentimes, we find ourselves somewhere in between. In Ephesians 6, verse 18, Paul encourages us to come to God, as the NIV puts it, with all kinds of prayers and requests. We do not always need to say everything, but it is wise not always to say the same thing. So what might it look like in practice to speak to our Father about all kinds of things? The acronym ACTS serves as a simple and useful memory aid for remembering different kinds of prayer. A, adoration. We can come to God and just revel in His greatness. Magnify the Lord with me, and let us exalt His name together. There are an infinite number of reasons to praise God, not only or primarily for what He has done, but also for who He is. God is perfect in every way, and so God is worthy of our adoration. C, confession. We should recognize in prayer that, as Martin Luther said, repentance is not something that should only be triggered by particular instances of sin, but rather should be a daily experience. When our Lord and Master Jesus Christ said, "Repent," He willed the entire life of believers to be one of repentance. "I am a man of unclean lips," we might confess with Isaiah, "and I dwell in the midst of a people with unclean lips." God is worthy of our honest confession. T, thanksgiving. The real test for our hearts is what we say and pray when there doesn't appear to be much to be thankful for. Paul exhorts us, "Give thanks in all circumstances, including those we never would have chosen." We are not called to thank Him for all things, but we are to remember that there are always reasons to thank Him, even in the hardest of times. S, supplication. It is right to express our needs to our Heavenly Father, from whom every good gift and every perfect gift comes, and who knows exactly what His children need. We ask, seek, and knock, sometimes for big things, sometimes for small ones. Whatever we ask for, God is worthy of our supplication. Scripture encourages us and guides us to pray in all manner of ways. And when, among all these options, we can't seem to find the right words, we have no cause for despair. Whatever kinds of prayers and requests we can muster or can't, the Spirit of our Lord always intercedes for us with groanings too deep for words. God is eager to hear you, so pray. From Alistair Begg's book, Truth for Life, Volume 2, on Pilgrim Radio.

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Lauren Daigle, Salvation Mountain. It is time to get your walking shoes on because just around the corner at 8 a.m. Pacific, 9 a.m. Mountain, it's Adventure Avenue, where on Wisdom Way, you'll learn about glory. At Odyssey Court, you'll hear the Adventures in Odyssey episode, Give God Glory. While on Library Lane, host Heidi Hall continues reading Summers with the Moody's, Chapter 12. And lots of music will be coming from all directions of Melody Street. So take a stroll on Adventure Avenue at 8 a.m. Pacific, 9 a.m. Mountain, here on the program. Until then, don't let the darkness comes from We the Kingdom.

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You just heard Brandon Lake and Praise You Anywhere on Pilgrim Radio. Thank you for hanging out with me on this June morning, where I have plenty more songs of encouragement for you, including those from Kane, David Crowder Band, and this one by Mac Brock and Jenna Barrientos called Be Near.

This is The Pilgrim, and that was Selah with Jesus, I Will Worship You. Perhaps you felt like your efforts for God weren't making a difference. Author, theologian, and ministry leader Russell Moore once said, God will usually see to it that most of what he does through you is invisible to you. Sometimes it will even look as though you are failing. That's not the way of the hero, but it is the way of the disciple. Moore shared these words in his 2023 book, Losing Our Religion, in which he reminded believers that God's kingdom often grows in ways we can't see. While the world celebrates heroes who get the spotlight, Jesus calls disciples who simply follow him. Taking us back to music, here's Honest Offering by Kane.

0: and Study Hall this weekend, it's a message from the series titled Priceless Lessons from Gen W, an exposition of numbers with Steve Bateman.
1: In fact, two numbers for you to consider. One of them is the number 620,680, and the other is the number 8,760. Meaningful numbers to anybody? This is not the winning lottery numbers, by the way. These are important numbers, and they have to do with every single one of you. But numbers, like so many other things, don't mean much apart from context.
0: Study Hall, this weekend with a message from the series An Exposition of Numbers with Steve Bateman. Saturday at 10 a.m. Pacific and Sunday at 8 p.m. Pacific. 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

60 Seconds in the Psalms from Psalm 62. For God alone my soul waits in silence. From Him comes my salvation. He alone is my rock and my salvation, my fortress. I shall not be greatly shaken. How long will all of you attack a man to batter him, like a leaning wall, a tottering fence? They only plan to thrust him down from his high position. They take pleasure in falsehood. They bless with their mouths, but inwardly they curse. For God alone, O my soul, wait in silence, for my hope is from Him. He only is my rock and my salvation, my fortress. I shall not be shaken. On God rests my salvation and my glory. My mighty rock, my refuge is God. From Psalm 62, verses 1 to 7, on Pilgrim Radio.

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3: 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Now, here we are at Melody Street North. And here's a song by Matthew West that has a special place in my heart. It's called My Story, Your Glory. Got those dancing shoes handy?

0: Thank you, Melody Street North. Here we are at Wisdom Way. This weekend, we are looking at glory. And I have split it up into three sections. Glory from God's presence, glory in creation, and living for God's glory. So let's start with God's presence, and we'll begin in Exodus 33, verses 18 to 23. Moses said, "Please show me your glory." And he said, "I will make all my goodness pass before you and will proclaim before you my name, the Lord. And I will be gracious to whom I will be gracious and will show mercy on whom I will show mercy." But he said, "You cannot see my face, for man shall not see me and live." And the Lord said, "Behold, there is a place by me where you shall stand on the rock. And while my glory passes by, I will put you in a cleft of the rock, and I will cover you with my hand until I have passed by. Then I will take away my hand, and you shall see my back, but my face shall not be seen." Wow. And now we'll go to Isaiah 6, 1 through 3. The word says, "In the year that King Uzziah died, I saw the Lord sitting upon a throne high and lifted up, and the train of his robe filled the temple. Above him stood the seraphim. Each had six wings. With two he covered his face, with two he covered his feet, and with two he flew. And one called to another and said, 'Holy, holy, holy is the Lord of hosts. The whole earth is full of his glory.'" Amen. And now we'll go to John chapter 1 and verse 14. "And the word became flesh and dwelt among us, and we have seen his glory, glory as of the only Son from the Father, full of grace and truth." I really like that scripture because at a time I was studying the Westminster Catechism, and the first question has to do with what we are to do as men. And the answer is to glorify God. So that helped me a lot, that scripture, because it says his glory is full of grace and truth. So if our lives are full of grace and truth, we will be glorifying God. Now we're going to look at glory in creation. And we will start with Psalm 19, verse 1. "The heavens declare the glory of God, and the sky above proclaims his handiwork." And now Habakkuk, I'm not sure how you say that, chapter 2 and verse 14. "For the earth will be filled with the knowledge of the glory of the Lord as the waters cover the sea." And lastly, living for God's glory. We will head over to 1 Corinthians chapter 10 and verse 31. "So whatever you eat or drink or whatever you do, do all to the glory of God." Amen. And lastly, 2 Corinthians chapter 3 and verse 18. "And we all, with unveiled face, beholding the glory of the Lord, are being transformed into the same image from one degree of glory to another. For this comes from the Lord, who is the Spirit." Wow, I actually think I could do an entire study on that verse alone. But there you have it. Those are the scriptures I have been looking at for glory. Now I have a little surprise for you here on Wisdom Way. We're going to listen to a song. Listen with me to a cappella in Radiance of God's Glory. Hebrews 1:1-4.
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1: Thank you, Wisdom Way, and here we are at Odyssey Court. This episode is called Give God Glory. To Odyssey!
2: 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Welcome to Adventures in Odyssey.
3: Hi there. I'm John Avery Whittaker, but you can call me Whit. My friends and I are about to set off for a time of wonder and excitement. You want to come along? We'd love to have you join us for today's Adventure in Odyssey.
4: Who would be a good announcer?
3: How about Lawrence?
5: Yeah, how about me?
4: What do you know about baseball?
5: Sodium acid pyrophosphate, and that makes all the difference.
6: I don't need your advice.
5: Yes, you do.

0: This is it, folks. This is what everybody paid to see. Odyssey up by a run, just one run away from the playoffs. Pete Flanagan getting the signs. What a game pitched by that young man. The windup, the pitch.
1: Deer right three.
0: That's it. The Odyssey Coyotes go to the district playoffs for the first time in 27 years. Oh, my! The team is mobbing Pete Flanagan out of the mound.
2: And that was the Bullwinkle Band with their new single, Breathing Like a Moose. And now stay tuned for a full 6 hours of uninterrupted commercial-free music from the Woodchucks. Well, that takes care of my shift. Lawrence, are you listening to me?
3: Huh?
2: Look, if you want to be a disc jockey for a kid's radio, you have to pay attention. Come on, let's go get a soda.
3: No offense, Jimmy, but I think kids' radio might be getting kind of boring.
2: Boring?
3: Well, yeah.
2: I can't believe it. I bring you here to learn, and what do? You criticize.
3: It was just a thought.
4: Hi, guys. How's the broadcasting business?
2: Well, Lawrence thinks kids' radio is getting boring.
4: Really?
3: Yeah.
4: Well, I'm open to new ideas if you come up with anything.
3: All right, I'll work on it.
2: Whoa! What's going on?
4: Looks like the Coyotes are back from their baseball game.
2: Oh, no, the baseball game. I forgot.
5: Hi, Whit. Break out the big scoops. Get these boys some banana splits.
4: All of them. Oh, sure thing, Tom.
2: Wow, look at all those reporters. Excuse me, Mr. Whitaker. I think Jimmy Barkley, ace reporter for Kids Radio, needs to get an interview.
4: Okay, Jimmy.
3: Me too.
4: Sure, Lawrence.
6: Just a fastball right down the middle. Kind of surprised he didn't swing at it.
7: Pete? Dale Jacobs, Odyssey Times. In the sixth inning, you looked a little tired. You walked two batters in a row, and then you got off the mound and talked to your catcher. What did you say to him?
6: I asked him if he saw a Star Quest last night. It was a really good one.
2: Hey, Pete. Jimmy Barkley, Kids Radio. Who do you feel influenced you most in life?
3: Yeah, and which Star Quest was that? I missed it last night.

0: Well, you know how it is. Sunday morning's a good time to get in some extra practice. It's important.
1: Uh-huh. Well, I've been wanting to talk to you about that. Church is important, too.
0: I have to keep sharp.
1: And church is a good way to keep sharp. Seems only sensible to spend time with the one who gave you your talent for pitching in the first place.
0: I'll get back to church once the season's over. Don't worry.
2: Mr. Whitaker?
1: Yes, Jimmy?
2: Lawrence and I were talking, and I think we might have an idea for kids' radio.
1: Great! Let's hear it.
2: Do you think I could announce the game over the radio?
1: Oh, I don't know why not. We have the equipment for remote broadcasts.
2: Great! Oh, but I'd need a partner. Let's see. Who would be a good announcer?
1: How about Lawrence?
3: Yeah, how about me?
2: What do you know about baseball?
3: Announcers don't need to know anything about baseball. They just have to sound like they know what they're talking about.
2: No way.
3: That's the way it's done. There's always one announcer that knows a lot about the game, and another announcer that knows a lot about other stuff. It makes the game more interesting for everyone.
1: Oh, that sounds like a clever approach to me, Jimmy. Why don't you give him a try?
2: Well, okay, but under protest. Well, it's time for Odyssey's biggest Little League game in 27 years. The Odyssey Coyotes playing in the first round of the district playoffs against the Horaceville Hornets. Joining me for the game is my color commentator, Lawrence Hodges.
3: Oh boy, Jimmy, indeed what a day it is. 78 degrees, bright sunny skies, winds out of the northeast at 5 miles an hour. Great day for boating.
2: Thanks for the weather report, Lawrence. Now on to the important things, the game. Pitching today for the Coyotes is Pete Flanagan. Right now I can see him sitting in the dugout with Coach Relly. He looks ready.
4: How's your arm feel, Pete?
0: Pretty good, Coach.
4: All right, Pete, give it all you got. Come on, boys, let's play defense now. Be smart out there. Let's go, let's go, let's go!
2: Pete jogs out to the mound, checks his teammates, and takes up his position. He winds up with the first pitch of the ball game and...
5: Strike!
2: This is it, everyone. We're in the last inning. One more out, and the Odyssey Coyotes go to the second round of the playoffs. What an incredible game pitched by Pete Flanagan. The crowd is going crazy.
3: They really are going crazy, Jimmy. And not only because Odyssey is one out from winning, but because hot dogs just went on sale for half price.
2: Right, Lawrence. About the game, Phil Cooper steps to the plate for the Hornets. Pete Flanagan, a near-perfect game today, sets. The pitch. And it's a short pop-up in foul territory. Pete Flanagan is running for it. He dives, and he makes the catch! We win! The Coyotes win!
3: Yes! Yes! Oh, yeah!
2: Wait a second, everyone. Pete Flanagan is still on the ground after diving for that ball. He looks injured.
4: Back off, everyone. Give him some air. What is it, Pete?
0: Oh, my wrist.
1: You know, if I didn't know any better, I'd think you guys lost today. Sam, you haven't even touched your ice cream.
6: Mr. Whitaker, what if Pete's really hurt? What if he can't pitch next week? We don't have a chance if he doesn't pitch.
1: Whether he pitches or not, and whether you win or not, you've had a great season and you should celebrate.
6: I don't think any of us feel like celebrating. Pete! Hey, what did the doc... That white thing on your arm. That's just some kind of huge wristband, right?
0: No, Sam, it's a cast. I stretched the tendons in my wrist.
6: Oh, great.
1: Don't you have another pitcher?
0: Sure. Dennis pitches. He'll be okay.
6: He's not gonna be there.
0: What do you mean?
6: He's going on vacation with his parents next week. He can't make the game.
0: Wait a minute. Then who's gonna pitch?
6: The coach picked Henry as our backup, in case you couldn't pitch.
0: Henry?
6: Yeah. He pitched some in Junior League.
0: You're kidding!
6: I'm not kidding. Henry's our starting pitcher next Saturday.
0: Think he can throw it that far?
6: I don't know. Look, maybe you could talk to him. Give him a few pointers.
0: Pointers? Okay, I'll try. Where is he?
6: He's over there in that booth.
0: Why is he shaking like that?
6: He's been doing that ever since Coach told him he was pitching.
0: I'll talk to him. Let's go right over here to this field.
7: It's no use, Pete. I can't pitch.
0: Yes, you can.
7: I can't believe he picked me. I never should have raised my hand. I only pitched a little.

0: in the junior league, and I wasn't even that good.
1: Coach tried you out, didn't he?
0: Yeah.
1: Then he must have seen something he liked about you.
0: I think he just got me confused with someone who was athletic.
1: Look, you have to have more confidence than that if you're gonna be a pitcher.
0: I don't think you know what you're up against. I can't take pressure.
1: That's okay.
0: I even get queasy before eye exams.
1: Just take the ball. I'm gonna go down there and be your catcher.
0: Well, okay.
1: All right, put it right in here.
0: All right, here it comes.
1: all right, not bad. Now let's see your fastball.
0: That was my fastball.
1: Oh, all right, then the same thing. Just try to put a little more oomph in it.
0: All right, here it goes.
1: Okay, better. Not bad, Henry. Now, here's something I want you to do. You're throwing completely with your arm. You need to put your body behind it. When you throw, stride forward with your left leg like this.
0: Like this?
1: Right. And come over the top. You're throwing a little bit sidearm and it's spoiling your...
2: I can't believe you're not gonna let me announce game two with you.
3: Lawrence, I'm doing it for your own good. You made a complete fool of yourself on the air last game. You kept getting off the subject.
2: But people like that.
3: People don't listen to baseball games to hear about your lifelong dreams to go ice fishing with Mr. Rogers.
4: Hey, Lawrence, everyone's talking about your broadcast. Good job.
2: Thanks, Mr. Whitaker.
3: Yeah, I was on the radio too, Mr. Whitaker.
4: Oh, yeah. Good job.
2: Anyway, what were you saying, Jimmy?
3: Nothing. Everyone, and welcome to Kids Radio in the second round playoff between the Odyssey Coyotes and the Connellsville Chipmunks. The winner of this game goes against the Waynestown Woodpeckers, our earlier champs. Joining me is Lawrence Hodges. Lawrence, how do you see this game today?
2: Well, you know, due to the injury of Pete Flanagan last week, the Coyotes will have to send Henry Thomas to the mound, even though this will be the very first time he has pitched in the older leagues. When I talked with him earlier, he seemed very nervous, and I can certainly understand that. I remember when I was 8 and I was the weight guesser at my school carnival.
3: Whoops! I think Lawrence's microphone just got accidentally unplugged. Now, on to the game. The Coyotes and the Chipmunks have never met before today.
5: How's your arm, Henry?
0: It's okay.
1: How do you feel?
0: I'm really nervous.
1: There's no need to be nervous. Just remember the things I taught you.
0: I will. Hey, Pete?
1: Yeah?
0: If I even get one guy out today, it'll be because of you. Thanks for your help.
1: It's all you now, Henry. All right, get out there and throw some strikes.
6: Strike three.
5: Nice pitching, Henry.
1: Get over here. That was great. You blew it right past.
0: I almost blew it there on that number 6. I'm lucky he hit a foul.
1: Don't worry about it. Just keep the ball low on these guys. All their big guys like it high. Just keep it low on them. Remember, you're not always trying to strike them out. You're just trying to give them a tough pitch to hit.
0: Okay. Hey, how's my follow through?
1: It's fine. Just pitch hard with your whole body.
2: Anyway, this plumber who doesn't speak a word of English comes up to my mom and shows her the problem. It turns out there's about $10 worth of Barbie accessories in our drain. I have no idea how it got there. My cousin was visiting the other day, and I guess she decided she needed a new wardrobe. Anyway, that was pretty embarrassing.
3: Are you done?
2: Yeah, that's it.
3: Well, thank you for that very, very long story. Now, to get our audience back up to date, we are no longer in the 5th inning. We are now in the 9th. Odyssey is leading 5-3. Henry Thomas is pitching extremely well, but now he might be in a little jam. The bases are loaded, one out, and number 6, Al Parham, steps up to the plate for the Chipmunks. Now, Al has hit the ball hard 3 times, and one fell for a hit. Henry needs to get him out, or he's in serious trouble. He sets. The windup. The pitch. It's hit hard to second. Martin throws to Brandon for 1, and the throw to first. He's got him! A double play! The Coyotes win! The Coyotes go to the championship!
2: Yes! Yes! Oh, yes!
3: And the team has mobbed Henry Thomas. They're picking him up on their shoulders and carrying him across the field.
7: Henry, you did it! Hey, Henry! Yeah, good game, Henry! Henry!
1: Henry?

0: How's your arm, Pete?
1: Pretty good. Doesn't really hurt that much anymore. Just can't wait to get this thing off.
0: Yeah, I'll bet. You know, Henry pitched quite a game Saturday.
1: Yeah.
0: You're still working with him, right?
1: Not since the game. I can't get him to meet with me. I've been wanting to teach him the slider, but it's like I don't even exist.
0: Well, Henry has a lot more friends now than he ever had before the game. He probably doesn't quite know how to handle it.
1: Yeah, but he's ignoring me. After all the practice time I spent with him, too. It's like he's completely forgotten about that.
0: Well, that's interesting.
1: What do you mean?
0: Well, it's just interesting. I have to get back behind the counter. Oh, Pete.
1: Yeah?
0: Since you don't have baseball anymore, I assume we'll see you in church this Sunday, huh?
1: I don't know, Mr. Whitaker. You know, the doctor wants me to rest the arm and all.
0: Oh, I see. All that heavy hymn book holding.
1: Well, yeah. I'll see you there.
2: Hey, Jimmy.
3: Hi, Lawrence. What's all those?
2: Our fan mail.
3: Fan mail? Really?
2: Yeah, all of this.
3: Oh, let me see. Lawrence Hodges, Lawrence Hodges, Lawrence the Hunk Hodges. Oh, please. Did you already sort these?
2: No.
3: Have you seen any for me?
2: Yeah, this one.
3: Wow, typed and everything. My fans are at least classy. Listen to this. Dear Mr. Barkley, you may have already won $5 million. Just to fix the seal. Oh, brother. I don't get it. You sit there and talk about nothing the entire game while I try to intelligently talk about baseball. But you get all the glory.
2: I guess people like that stuff.
3: Well, fine. Two can play at that game. If that's what the people want, then that's what the people get.
1: So, Henry, they've got a lot of heavy hitters. You may need to keep the ball low most of the time.
4: Okay, sure. Hey, give me a pop-up, Gary.
1: Remember, you're not trying to strike them out every time.
4: Yeah, sure.
1: Don't give that Jones kid anything inside. He loves
4: to... Hey, Marianne!
5: Hi, Henry.
4: We're having a party at my house afterward.
1: And, Henry, if that number five gets on, make sure you...
4: Excuse me, Pete. Do you mind? Come over to my house after the game. We'll probably have pizza and Coke and music and all that.
3: This is the biggest game in the history of Odyssey. The championship game between the Odyssey Coyotes and the Waynestown Woodpeckers. You know, Lawrence, when I was seven, we had a woodpecker in our garage at home for about a year, and we just couldn't get it out of there. It went peck, peck, peck all night long. Made me dream about typewriters. Yeah.
2: Is that right? How interesting.
6: After four innings, it's the Waynestown Woodpeckers 7 and the Odyssey Coyotes 2.
4: Man, I can't believe I gave that guy a home run.
7: It's okay, Henry. We still got three innings to go, and I want you to go out there and give it your best. We can still win this game. Now get in there and hit that ball, Matt.
1: Hey, Henry.
4: Oh, Pete.
1: Look, you're doing okay. I think you just need
4: Don't start lecturing me, okay? I know how to pitch. I don't need your advice anymore.
1: But Henry...
4: Just let me do it my own way, okay? Come on, Matt!
2: No, Jimmy, I'm sorry, but I completely disagree with you. The regular fries are just not as tasty as the crinkle cut.
3: You're crazy. They're the exact same thing, just in different shapes.
2: You just look at the package of crinkle cut fries. Check out the ingredients. You know what's in the list that's not on the list of the regular fries?
3: What?
2: Sodium acid pyrophosphate, and that makes all the difference.
3: Oh, give me a break.
2: I'm serious. As a matter of fact, I read somewhere just the other day about how they're making a...
3: Oh, Mr. Whitaker, what are you doing here?
0: Turn off the microphone, please.
2: Mr. Whitaker, we're on the air.
0: Just turn it off, please.
3: Kids Radio will be right back after this moment of silence for the American troops in...
2: Canada.
0: Now, what exactly is going on here?
2: Well...
0: I turn on the radio to get an update on the game, and you two are talking about French fries. For the past 20 minutes, you've talked about French fries. Now, I believe there's a baseball game going on, right?
3: Well, Mr. Whitaker, it just wasn't fair. I've been trying to broadcast the game, and he's been mouthing off about everything but the game, and he gets 75 fan letters. I got nothing.
2: I'm just trying to add a little flavor to the game. He's trying to steal my thunder.
0: Oh, this is ridiculous, you two trying to outdo one another. You're supposed to be working together. You're supposed to make the other person look good. Now, can we hear a baseball game, please?
3: Yeah, I guess so.
2: You're right, Mr. Whitaker.
0: Good. This is looking like it's going to be an exciting finish. We need you to give it all the energy you can.
5: We will.
3: This is it, folks. The last inning with two outs to go. Everyone's on the edge of their seats. The Waynestown Woodpeckers are up to bat with the Coyotes leading 11-10. Lawrence, the Coyotes came back from 5 runs down. But to be honest, Henry Thomas has not pitched well today.
2: No, he certainly hasn't. He's just not as sharp as last week.
3: It's almost like he's trying too hard for the strikeout. Wheeler grounds to first. Two down. One out to go, and Odyssey will win the championship. Henry needs to get this man out because Waynestown has the tough part of their order coming up. The Coyote dugout is going crazy.
4: Come on, Henry, stay tough.
2: Looks pretty confident, doesn't it?
7: Sure does.
4: Okay, Henry, this guy's nothing. Get him.
7: Okay, get it in. Hold him to a single. There you go. Nice play, Matt. Don't worry about that one, Henry. Just get this one.
3: Runners on first and third, two outs, and Robert Skeed steps up to the plate. Henry's had some trouble with Robert today. Robert already has a home run and a double. He could be the hero of the game with a big swing here. Henry winds up. The pitch. It's a long drive. Deep to right field. It's going. Going. And foul. A foul ball.
2: Wow, that was close. Couldn't have been more than 5 feet from a home run. The Coyotes breathe a sigh of relief.
4: Come on, Henry.
7: Okay, Henry, bear down here.
2: Doesn't look very confident anymore.
4: Come on, Henry.
7: Let's go, Henry. Stay tough.
2: Can I talk to him, Coach? Just give me a minute.
7: What?
2: Please, I know what's wrong.
7: All right.
2: Time, please.
4: Go back to the dugout, Pete. I'm okay.
2: Henry, listen to me. Pitch him low. I can strike him out. I know I can. You don't need to try and strike him out. Just pitch it low. He'll chase it and ground out. The game's over. You're a hero.
4: I don't need your advice.
2: Yes, you do. I'll do whatever I want to do. Remember what I taught you.
8: Hey, get back in the dugout, young man.
2: Pitch it low, Henry. Low, right?
8: Let's play ball.
2: Go back to the dugout.
3: Pete returns to the dugout and Henry sets to pitch. A hush falls over the crowd. Waiting, waiting. Henry takes a sign. The windup, the pitch. It's a deep hit to left field. It's going, going. Home run. Odyssey is lost. The Woodpeckers win 13-11. The Woodpeckers are the new state champs.
2: Henry? Everyone's gone to Wood's End. Coach Riley asked me to find you. Henry?
4: I know what you're gonna say. I was wrong, you were right. Go ahead, say it.
2: It's okay, Henry.
4: I can't believe it. I should have pitched it low, just like you said. I forgot everything you taught me.
2: It happens.
4: I never should have been out there in the first place.
2: Look, if it hadn't been for you, none of us would have been out there. We all would have been sitting home watching cartoons today. You got us here. You just had a bad day. You're like me. You're a good pitcher, but you just need to remember why sometimes.
4: Yeah, but I got out there and... You really think I'm a good pitcher?
2: Well, with a little more discipline and tough practice schedule, I think you can be just as good, if not better than, say, my little sister.
4: Your sister?
2: She's pretty good.
4: Do you think you could teach me that slider tomorrow?
2: Sure. How about right after church?
4: You got it.
9: 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Pete sure figured it out. He realized that just like Henry turned his back on Pete, Pete had turned his back on God by skipping church. They were all guilty of ignoring the one who should be getting the glory in everything we do, God. Hoping you'll join us again next time for more Adventures in Odyssey.
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1: In the last chapter, the family had just finished working really hard fixing up Mrs. Clifton's yard. They decided it would be nice to take Honey to the nursing home to see Mrs. Clifton. Now here's chapter 12. Our chapter's called Family Fun Night, Part 1. The following Friday morning, Max, Molly, and Mitch were spread out in the living room having their daily quiet times with the Lord. Dad was at work and Mom and Maddie were upstairs. As Max was reading, he became excited over a verse. Listen to this one. James 1:27. Pure religion and undefiled before God and the Father is this: to visit the fatherless and widows in their affliction and to keep himself unspotted from the world. I think that means that we are pleasing the Lord by visiting Mrs. Clifton and taking care of Honey. Molly said, sounds like a neat verse. You're right. I think that applies to us with Mrs. Clifton. Max exclaimed, oh, I just realized why this verse sounds familiar. Pastor Thompson preached about it last Sunday. Mom walked in the room. It makes my heart so happy to hear you discussing what you're reading. Are you done with your devotions?
0: The three nodded.
1: Mom continued, do you have any special plans today?
0: The children looked at each other. Max answered, well, we have to go over and take care of Honey later. We already fed her this morning, but we should take her for a walk, give her fresh water, and fill up her food bowl again. We have some chores Dad wanted us to do after lunch. That's all, I think. Do you have something you want us to do? Mom smiled.
1: We're gonna have a family fun night tonight, and I thought you guys could choose and then make something for dinner. How does that sound?
0: A family fun night was a once-a-month treat in the Moody household. It included a special supper and games. Molly clapped her hands.
1: Oh, yes, yes, we'd like that. What shall we make?
0: Max shrugged his shoulders.
2: You're the girl. You decide.
0: Molly sat thinking.
1: I know, she exclaimed. Velveeta cheesy chili dip with tortilla chips. Everyone likes that. We need 2 cans of chili, Velveeta cheese, and tortilla chips. Mom, do you think we have those things?
0: Mom nodded.
1: Yes, I remember seeing all those items when I was cleaning the cupboard, except for the chips. I'll call and ask Dad to stop by the store to buy some chips on his way home from work.
0: The day passed quickly with helping Mom around the house, doing their chores, and caring for Honey. They also enjoyed playing in the sprinkler.
1: As Molly sat in the hot sun drying off, she said to Max, do you think we should have a dessert tonight?
0: Max and Mitch had been racing around, dumping buckets of water onto each other's head. Max stopped with a bucket poised in midair.
1: Dessert?
3: Sounds good to me.
1: How about brownies?
0: Unfortunately, the thought of food had made Max temporarily unaware of the game. Mitch sneaked up behind him and threw a bucket of cold water onto Max. Sputtering, Max looked stunned.
3: Oh, Mitch!
0: Max grabbed his full bucket and ran after Mitch. Molly realized she no longer had their attention. She giggled.
1: I'm going inside to start working on dinner. You can come when you're ready.
0: Max was running in hot pursuit of Mitch and didn't intend to be distracted this time. Mitch yelled out,
1: okay, we'll be in after a little while.
0: Molly found the recipe for Velveeta cheesy chili dip and searched for her ingredients. She went to the large pantry and located the 2 cans of chili with beans. She found the 2-pound block of Velveeta cheese and brought it to the counter. The recipe read, Velveeta cheesy chili dip, 1 pound Velveeta pasteurized prepared cheese product, cut up, 1 can chili with or without beans. 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Recipe used with permission of Kraft Foods. She carefully cut the cheese into little squares and opened the cans of chili. She dumped them in a microwave-safe bowl. Glancing at the clock, she decided it was too early to heat the mixture, so she put the bowl into the refrigerator. In the meantime, Max and Mitch came in from outside and wanted to start on the brownies. Mitch rummaged around in the pantry.
1: "Where's the pan for the brownies?"
4: "I can't find it."
1: "In here,"
0: Molly replied, opening a cupboard door.
1: "Thanks."
0: "Molly, where is the spray to grease the pan?" Max asked. Molly opened the pantry door.
1: "Oh, no! I used it up last week and forgot to put it on the grocery list."
0: Max frowned at her. Molly shrugged her shoulders.
1: "Don't look at me that way, Max," she said. "I just forgot. Surely you can figure out another way to grease the pan."
0: Max looked insulted. "Of course I can do it another way. It is easier to use the spray, though. Well, at least you need to write down spray on the grocery list." Max went to the refrigerator and found a partial stick of butter. He located a small plastic baggie, placed it over his hands, and picked up a chunk of the firm butter. He carefully rubbed it over the bottom of the pan. Then he said,
1: "Molly, please forgive me for my bad attitude about the spray. I was wrong."
0: Molly smiled.
1: "Yes, I'll forgive you. I'm sorry I was angry with you. Please forgive me."
0: Mitch pulled out a mixing bowl and looked it over.
1: "Is this a good size, Molly?"
0: "Yes." Max carefully read the directions on the back of the brownie mix. They didn't buy mixes often, but Mom kept one on hand for special treats. He set the oven to the correct temperature. After Max cracked the eggs into a small container, he opened the mix and emptied it into the bowl. He directed Mitch,
1: "You stir while I put in the other things."
0: He poured the oil into the bowl and then measured the water.
1: "Keep stirring," he said, "and we'll put the water in last."
0: Mitch eyed the container of water.
1: "Max, that looks like a lot of water. Are you sure that's right?"
0: Max glanced at it.
1: "The recipe said 1/2 cup.
3: "Ooh, we have 1.5 cups. I'm so glad you said something, Mitch. That could have ruined the brownies."
0: Mitch laughed.
1: "I can see it. The Moody's award-winning dessert, mudslide brownies."
0: After Mitch was satisfied that the batter was stirred thoroughly, he held the bowl while Max scraped the gooey substance into the pan.
1: "Mom," called Max into the living room, "may I please put the brownies in the oven myself?"
4: "I suppose, but be careful," she responded.
1: "Yes, ma'am, I will."
0: Max carefully slid the brownies into the hot oven. He continued,
1: "We'd better set the table."
0: Max placed white napkins in the middle of each person's spot. He told Mitch,
1: "We can use a napkin for our corn chips instead of plates. That way we don't have to dirty the plates and have more dishes to put away."
0: Mitch raised an eyebrow.
4: "Well, I'm not so sure, Max. I think we need small plates for the chips and bowls for the dip."
1: "Okay,"
0: Max relented. "Guess you're right." A little while later, Dad arrived home. The table was neatly set. The smell of the dip made everyone hungry. Excitement filled the air as the Moody children awaited their family fun night. And that ends chapter 12. Thanks for listening. We have one more stop to make here on Adventure Avenue, and that is for Melody Street South. Let's listen together to Jason Gray in Glory Days.

We're going to wrap it up with Christian Children's Choir in Give Me Oil in My Lamp. That way, we can keep burning and giving Him glory.

0: so much for joining me today on the Avenue, my adventurer. Remember, there is nothing that can separate you from the love that we have in Christ Jesus our Lord. Keep giving him glory and send me those birthday sentences because birthday babies are beautiful. Have a great week and send me more June birthdays too. Love you.
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4: Nehemiah chapter 13, verse 17. Then Nehemiah contended with the nobles of Judah and said to them, "What evil thing is this that you do, by which you profane the Sabbath day? Did not your fathers do thus? And did not our God bring all this disaster on us and on this city? Yet you bring added wrath on Israel by profaning the Sabbath." So it was at the gates of Jerusalem, as it began to be dark before the Sabbath, that I commanded the gates to be shut and charged that they must not be opened till after the Sabbath. Then I posted some of my servants at the gates, so that no burdens would be brought in on the Sabbath day. Now the merchants and sellers of all kinds of wares lodged outside Jerusalem once or twice. Then I warned them and said to them, "Why do you spend the night around the wall? If you do so again, I will lay hands on you." From that time on they came no more on the Sabbath. And I commanded the Levites that they should cleanse themselves, and that they should go and guard the gates to sanctify the Sabbath day. Remember me, O my God, concerning this also, and spare me according to the greatness of your mercy. In those days I also saw Jews who had married women of Ashdod, Ammon, and Moab. And half of their children spoke the language of Ashdod and could not speak the language of Judah, but spoke according to the language of one or the other people. So I contended with them and cursed them, struck some of them, and pulled out their hair, and made them swear by God, saying, "You shall not give your daughters as wives to their sons, nor take their daughters for your sons or yourselves." Did not Solomon, king of Israel, sin by these things? Yet among many nations there was no king like him, who was beloved of his God, and God made him king over all Israel. Nevertheless, pagan women caused even him to sin. Should we then hear of your doing all this great evil, transgressing against our God by marrying pagan women? And one of the sons of Joiada, the son of Eliashib, the high priest, was a son-in-law of Sanballat, the Horonite. Therefore, I drove him from me. Remember them, O my God, because they have defiled the priesthood and the covenant of the priesthood and the Levites. Thus I cleanse them of everything pagan. I also assign duties to the priests and the Levites, each to his service, and to bringing the wood offering and the first fruits at appointed times. Remember me, O my God, for good. The Book of Esther, chapter 1, verse 1. Now it came to pass in the days of Ahasuerus, this was the Ahasuerus who reigned over 127 provinces, from India to Ethiopia. In those days when King Ahasuerus sat on the throne of his kingdom, which was in Shushan the citadel, that in the third year of his reign he made a feast for all his officials and servants, the powers of Persia and Media, the nobles, and the princes of the provinces being before him, when he showed the riches of his glorious kingdom and the splendor of his excellent majesty for many days, 180 days in all. And when these days were completed, the king made a feast lasting 7 days for all the people who were present in Shushan, the citadel, from great to small, in the court of the garden of the king's palace. There were white and blue linen curtains fastened with cords of fine linen, and purple on silver rods and marble pillars. And the couches were of gold and silver on a mosaic pavement of alabaster, turquoise, and white and black marble. And they served drinks in golden vessels, each vessel being different from the other, with royal wine in abundance, according to the generosity of the king. In accordance with the law, the drinking was not compulsory, for so the king had ordered all the officers of his household that they should do according to each man's pleasure. Queen Vashti also made a feast for the women in the royal palace which belonged to King Ahasuerus. On the 7th day, when the heart of the king was merry with wine, he commanded Mahuman, Biztha, Harbona, Bigtha, Abagtha, Zethar, and Carcas, 7 eunuchs who served in the presence of King Ahasuerus, to bring Queen Vashti before the king, wearing her royal crown, in order to show her beauty to the people and the officials, for she was beautiful to behold. But Queen Vashti refused to come at the king's command, brought by his eunuchs. Therefore the king was furious, and his anger burned within him. Then the king said to the wise men who understood the times, for this was the king's manner toward all who knew law and justice, those closest to him being Karshena, Shethar, Admatha, Tarshish, Meres, Marsena, and Mumakan, the 7 princes of Persia and Media, who had access to the king's presence and who ranked highest in the kingdom. What shall we do to Queen Vashti according to law, because she did not obey the command of King Ahasuerus brought to her by the eunuchs? And Memucan answered before the king and the princes, Queen Vashti has not only wronged the king, but also all the princes and all the people who are in all the provinces of King Ahasuerus. For the queen's behavior will become known to all women, so that they will despise their husbands in their eyes when they report, King Ahasuerus commanded Queen Vashti to be brought in before him, but she did not come. This very day, the noble ladies of Persia and Media will say to all the king's officials that they have heard of the behavior of the queen. Thus there will be excessive contempt and wrath. If it pleases the king, let a royal decree go out from him and let it be recorded in the laws of the Persians and the Medes, so that it will not be altered, that Vashti shall come no more before King Ahasuerus, and let the king give her royal position to another who is better than she. When the king's decree, which he will make, is proclaimed throughout all his empire, for it is great, all wives will honor their husbands, both great and small. And the reply pleased the king and the princes, and the king did according to the word of Memucan. Then he sent letters to all the king's provinces, to each province in its own script. and to every people in their own language, that each man should be master in his own house and speak in the language of his own people. Esther chapter 2. After these things, when the wrath of King Ahasuerus subsided, he remembered Vashti, what she had done, and what had been decreed against her. Then the king's servants who attended him said, "Let beautiful young virgins be sought for the king, and let the king appoint officers in all the provinces of his kingdom, that they may gather all the beautiful young virgins to Shushan, the citadel, into the women's quarters, under the custody of Haggai, the king's eunuch, custodian of the women, and let beauty preparations be given them. Then let the young woman who pleases the king be queen instead of Vashti." This thing pleased the king, and he did so. In Shushan, the citadel, there was a certain Jew whose name was Mordecai, the son of Jair, the son of Shimei, the son of Kish, a Benjamite. Kish had been carried away from Jerusalem with the captives, who had been captured with Jeconiah, king of Judah, whom Nebuchadnezzar, the king of Babylon, had carried away. And Mordecai had brought up Hadassah, that is, Esther, his uncle's daughter, for she had neither father nor mother. The young woman was lovely and beautiful. When her father and mother died, Mordecai took her as his own daughter. So it was, when the king's command and decree were heard, and when many young women were gathered at Shushan the citadel under the custody of Haggai, that Esther also was taken to the king's palace into the care of Haggai, the custodian of the women. Now the young woman pleased him, and she obtained his favor. So he readily gave beauty preparations to her, besides her allowance. Then 7 choice maidservants were provided for her from the king's palace, and he moved her and her maidservants to the best place in the house of the women. Esther had not revealed her people or family, for Mordecai had charged her not to reveal it. And every day Mordecai paced in front of the court of the women's quarters to learn of Esther's welfare and what was happening to her. Each young woman's turn came to go in to King Ahasuerus after she had completed 12 months' preparation according to the regulations for the women, for thus were the days of their preparation apportioned: 6 months with oil of myrrh, and 6 months with perfumes and preparations for beautifying women. Thus prepared, each young woman went to the king, and she was given whatever she desired to take with her from the women's quarters to the king's palace. In the evening she went, and in the morning she returned to the second house of the women, to the custody of Sheashgaz, the king's eunuch, who kept the concubines. She would not go in to the king again unless the king delighted in her and called for her by name. Now when the turn came for Esther, the daughter of Abihail, the uncle of Mordecai, who had taken her as his daughter, to go in to the king, she requested nothing but what Haggai, the king's eunuch, the custodian of the women, advised, and Esther obtained favor in the sight of all who saw her. So Esther was taken to King Ahasuerus into his royal palace in the 10th month, which is the month of Tebeth, in the 7th year of his reign. The king loved Esther more than all the other women, and she obtained grace and favor in his sight more than all the virgins. So he set the royal crown upon her head and made her queen instead of Vashti. Then the king made a great feast, the feast of Esther, for all his officials and servants. And he proclaimed a holiday in the provinces and gave gifts according to the generosity of a king. When virgins were gathered together a second time, Mordecai sat within the king's gate. Now Esther had not revealed her family and her people, just as Mordecai had charged her, for Esther obeyed the command of Mordecai as when she was brought up by him. In those days, while Mordecai sat within the king's gate, two of the king's eunuchs, Bigthan and Teresh, doorkeepers, became furious and sought to lay hands on King Ahasuerus. So the matter became known to Mordecai, who told Queen Esther, and Esther informed the king in Mordecai's name. And when an inquiry was made into the matter, it was confirmed, and both were hanged on a gallows, and it was written in the book of the Chronicles in the presence of the king. Esther chapter 3. After these things, King Ahasuerus promoted Haman, the son of Hammedatha, the Agagite, and advanced him and set his seat above all the princes who were with him. And all the king's servants who were within the king's gate bowed and paid homage to Haman, for so the king had commanded concerning him. But Mordecai would not bow or pay homage. Then the king's servants who were within the king's gate said to Mordecai, "Why do you transgress the king's command?" Now it happened, when they spoke to him daily, and he would not listen to them, that they told it to Haman to see whether Mordecai's words would stand. For Mordecai had told them that he was a Jew. When Haman saw that Mordecai did not bow or pay him homage, Haman was filled with wrath. But he disdained to lay hands on Mordecai alone, for they had told him of the people of Mordecai. Instead, Haman sought to destroy all the Jews who were throughout the whole kingdom of Ahasuerus, the people of Mordecai. In the first month, which is the month of Nisan, in the 12th year of King Ahasuerus, they cast Pur, that is, the lot, before Haman, to determine the day and the month until it fell on the 12th month, which is the month of Adar. Then Haman said to King Ahasuerus, "There is a certain people scattered and dispersed among the people in all the provinces of your kingdom. Their laws are different from all other peoples, and they do not keep the king's laws. Therefore it is not fitting for the king to let them remain. If it pleases the king, let a decree be written that they be destroyed, and I will pay 10,000 talents of silver into the hands of those who do the work, to bring it into the king's treasuries." So the king took his signet ring from his hand and gave it to Haman, the son of Hammedatha, the Agagite, the enemy of the Jews. And the king said to Haman, "The money and the people are given to you, to do with as seems good to you." Then the king's scribes were called on the 13th day of the first month, and a decree was written, according to all that Haman commanded, to the king's satraps, to the governors who were over each province, to the officials of all people, to every province according to its script, and to every people in their language. In the name of King Ahasuerus it was written, and sealed with the king's signet ring. And the letters were sent by couriers into all the king's provinces, to destroy, to kill, and to annihilate all the Jews, both young and old, little children and women, in one day, on the 13th day of the 12th month, which is the month of Adar, and to plunder their possessions. A copy of the document was to be issued as law in every province, being published for all people, that they should be ready for that day. The couriers went out, hastened by the king's command, and the decree was proclaimed in Shushan, the citadel. So the king and Haman sat down to drink, but the city of Shushan was perplexed. Esther chapter 4. When Mordecai learned all that had happened, he tore his clothes and put on sackcloth and ashes, and went out into the midst of the city. He cried out with a loud and bitter cry. He went as far as the front of the king's gate, for no one might enter the king's gate clothed with sackcloth. And in every province where the king's command and decree arrived, there was great mourning among the Jews, with fasting, weeping, and wailing.

Hathach went out to Mordecai in the city square that was in front of the king's gate. And Mordecai told him all that had happened to him, and the sum of money that Haman had promised to pay into the king's treasuries to destroy the Jews. He also gave him a copy of the written decree for their destruction, which was given at Shushan, that he might show it to Esther and explain it to her, and that he might command her to go into the king to make supplication to him and plead before him for her people. So Hathach returned and told Esther the words of Mordecai. Then Esther spoke to Hathach and gave him a command for Mordecai. All the king's servants and the people of the king's provinces know that any man or woman who goes into the inner court to the king who has not been called, he has but one law: put all to death, except the one to whom the king holds out the golden scepter, that he may live. Yet I myself have not been called to go into the king these 30 days. So they told Mordecai Esther's words. And Mordecai told them to answer Esther, "Do not think in your heart that you will escape in the king's palace any more than all the other Jews. For if you remain completely silent at this time, relief and deliverance will arise for the Jews from another place, but you and your father's house will perish. Yet who knows whether you have come to the kingdom for such a time as this?" Then Esther told them to reply to Mordecai, "Go, gather all the Jews who are present in Shushan, and fast for me. Neither eat nor drink for 3 days, night or day. My maids and I will fast likewise, and so I will go to the king, which is against the law. And if I perish, I perish." So Mordecai went his way and did according to all that Esther commanded him. Esther chapter 5. Now it happened on the 3rd day that Esther put on her royal robes and stood in the inner court of the king's palace across from the king's house, while the king sat on his royal throne in the royal house facing the entrance of the house. So it was when the king saw Queen Esther standing in the court that she found favor in his sight, and the king held out to Esther the golden scepter that was in his hand. Then Esther went near and touched the top of the scepter. And the king said to her, "What do you wish, Queen Esther? What is your request? It shall be given to you up to half the kingdom." So Esther answered, "If it pleases the king, let the king and Haman come today to the banquet that I have prepared for him." Then the king said, "Bring Haman quickly, that he may do as Esther has said." So the king and Haman went to the banquet that Esther had prepared. At the banquet of wine, the king said to Esther, "What is your petition? It shall be granted you. What is your request? Up to half the kingdom, it shall be done." Then Esther answered and said, "My petition and request is this: if I have found favor in the sight of the king, and if it pleases the king to grant my petition and fulfill my request, then let the king and Haman come to the banquet which I will prepare for them, and tomorrow I will do as the king has said." So Haman went out that day, joyful and with a glad heart. But when Haman saw Mordecai in the king's gate, and that he did not stand or tremble before him, he was filled with indignation against Mordecai. Nevertheless, Haman restrained himself and went home, and he sent and called for his friends and his wife Zeresh. Then Haman told them of his great riches, the multitude of his children, everything in which the king had promoted him, and how he had advanced him above the officials and servants of the king.

0: Moreover, Haman said, "Besides, Queen Esther invited no one but me to come in with the king to the banquet that she prepared, and tomorrow I am again invited by her along with the king. Yet all this avails me nothing, so long as I see Mordecai the Jew sitting at the king's gate." Then his wife Zeresh and all his friends said to him, "Let a gallows be made 50 cubits high, and in the morning suggest to the king that Mordecai be hanged on it. Then go merrily with the king to the banquet." And the thing pleased Haman, so he had the gallows made. Esther chapter 6. That night the king could not sleep. So one was commanded to bring the book of the records of the Chronicles, and they were read before the king. And it was found written that Mordecai had told of Bigthana and Teresh, two of the king's eunuchs, the doorkeepers, who had sought to lay hands on King Ahasuerus. Then the king said, "What honor or dignity has been bestowed on Mordecai for this?" And the king's servants who attended him said, "Nothing has been done for him." So the king said, "Who is in the court?" Now Haman had just entered the outer court of the king's palace to suggest that the king hang Mordecai on the gallows that he had prepared for him. The king's servants said to him, "Haman is there, standing in the court." And the king said, "Let him come in." So Haman came in, and the king asked him, "What shall be done for the man whom the king delights to honor?" Now Haman thought in his heart, "Whom would the king delight to honor more than me?" And Haman answered the king, "For the man whom the king delights to honor, let a royal robe be brought, which the king has worn, and a horse on which the king has ridden, which has a royal crest placed on its head. Then let this robe and horse be delivered to the hand of one of the king's most noble princes, that he may array the man whom the king delights to honor. Then parade him on horseback through the city square, and proclaim before him, 'Thus shall it be done to the man whom the king delights to honor.'" Then the king said to Haman, "Hurry, take the robe and the horse, as you have suggested, and do so for Mordecai the Jew, who sits within the king's gate. Leave nothing undone of all that you have spoken." So Haman took the robe and the horse, arrayed Mordecai, and led him on horseback through the city square, and proclaimed before him, "Thus shall it be done to the man whom the king delights to honor." Afterward, Mordecai went back to the king's gate, but Haman hurried to his house, mourning and with his head covered. When Haman told his wife Zeresh and all his friends everything that had happened to him, his wise men and his wife Zeresh said to him, "If Mordecai, before whom you have begun to fall, is of Jewish descent, you will not prevail against him, but will surely fall before him." While they were still talking with him, the king's eunuchs came and hastened to bring Haman to the banquet which Esther had prepared. Esther chapter 7. So the king and Haman went to dine with Queen Esther. And on the second day, at the banquet of wine, the king again said to Esther, "What is your petition, Queen Esther? It shall be granted you. And what is your request? Up to half the kingdom, it shall be done." Then Queen Esther answered and said, "If I have found favor in your sight, O king, and if it pleases the king, let my life be given me at my petition, and my people at my request. For we have been sold, my people and I, to be destroyed, to be killed, and to be annihilated. Had we been sold as male and female slaves, I would have held my tongue, although the enemy could never compensate for the king's loss." So King Ahasuerus answered and said to Queen Esther, "Who is he, and where is he, who would dare presume in his heart to do such a thing?" And Esther said, "The adversary and enemy is this wicked Haman." So Haman was terrified before the king and queen. Then the king arose in his wrath from the banquet of wine and went into the palace garden. But Haman stood before Queen Esther, pleading for his life, for he saw that evil was determined against him by the king. When the king returned from the palace garden to the place of the banquet of wine, Haman had fallen across the couch where Esther was. Then the king said, "Will he also assault the queen while I am in the house?" As the word left the king's mouth, they covered Haman's face. Now Harbona, one of the eunuchs, said to the king, "Look, the gallows, 50 cubits high, which Haman made for Mordecai, who spoke good on the king's behalf, is standing at the house of Haman." Then the king said, "Hang him on it." So they hanged Haman on the gallows that he had prepared for Mordecai. Then the king's wrath subsided. Esther chapter 8. On that day King Ahasuerus gave Queen Esther the house of Haman, the enemy of the Jews, and Mordecai came before the king, for Esther had told how he was related to her. So the king took off his signet ring, which he had taken from Haman, and gave it to Mordecai. And Esther appointed Mordecai over the house of Haman. Now Esther spoke again to the king, fell down at his feet, and implored him with tears to counteract the evil of Haman the Agagite, and the scheme which he had devised against the Jews. And the king held out the golden scepter toward Esther. So Esther arose and stood before the king, and said, "If it pleases the king, and if I have found favor in his sight, and the thing seems right to the king, and I am pleasing in his eyes, let it be written to revoke the letters devised by Haman, the son of Hammedatha the Agagite, which he wrote to annihilate the Jews who are in all the king's provinces. For how can I endure to see the evil that will come to my people? Or how can I endure to see the destruction of my countrymen?" Then King Ahasuerus said to Queen Esther and Mordecai the Jew, "Indeed I have given Esther the house of Haman, and they have hanged him on the gallows, because he tried to lay his hand on the Jews. You yourselves write a decree concerning the Jews, as you please, in the king's name, and seal it with the king's signet ring. For whatever is written in the king's name and sealed with the king's signet ring, no one can revoke." So the king's scribes were called at that time, in the third month, which is the month of Sivan, on the 23rd day. And it was written, according to all that Mordecai commanded, to the Jews, the satraps, the governors, and the princes of the provinces, from India to Ethiopia, 127 provinces in all, to every province in its own script, to every people in their own language, and to the Jews in their own script and language. And he wrote in the name of King Ahasuerus, sealed it with the king's signet ring, and sent letters by couriers on horseback, riding on royal horses bred from swift steeds. By these letters the king permitted the Jews who were in every city to gather together and protect their lives, to destroy, kill, and annihilate all the forces of any people or province that would assault them, both little children and women, and to plunder their possessions on one day in all the provinces of King Ahasuerus on the 13th day of the 12th month, which is the month of Adar. A copy of the document was to be issued as a decree in every province and published for all people, so that the Jews would be ready on that day to avenge themselves on their enemies. The couriers who rode on royal horses went out, hastened and pressed on by the king's command, and the decree was issued in Shushan, the citadel. So Mordecai went out from the presence of the king in royal apparel of blue and white, with a great crown of gold and a garment of fine linen and purple. And the city of Shushan rejoiced and was glad. The Jews had light and gladness, joy and honor. And in every province and city, wherever the king's command and decree came, the Jews had joy and gladness, a feast and a holiday. Then many of the people of the land became Jews, because fear of the Jews fell upon them. Esther chapter 9. Now in the 12th month, that is the month of Adar, on the 13th day, the time came for the king's command and his decree to be executed. On the day that the enemies of the Jews had hoped to overpower them, the opposite occurred, in that the Jews themselves overpowered those who hated them. The Jews gathered together in their cities throughout all the provinces of King Ahasuerus to lay hands on those who sought their harm, and no one could withstand them, because fear of them fell upon all people. And all the officials of the provinces, the satraps, the governors, and all those doing the king's work helped the Jews because the fear of Mordecai fell upon them. For Mordecai was great in the king's palace, and his fame spread throughout all the provinces. For this man Mordecai became increasingly prominent. Thus the Jews defeated all their enemies with the stroke of the sword, with slaughter and destruction, and did what they pleased with those who hated them. And in Shushan, the citadel, the Jews killed and destroyed 500 men. Also, Parshandatha, Dalphon, Aspatha, Poratha, Adalia, Aradatha, Parmashta, Arasai, Aradai, and Vajasatha, the 10 sons of Haman, the son of Hammedatha, the enemy of the Jews, they killed, but they did not lay a hand on the plunder. On that day, the number of those who were killed in Shushan, the citadel, was brought to the king. And the king said to Queen Esther, "The Jews have killed and destroyed 500 men in Shushan the citadel, and the 10 sons of Haman. What have they done in the rest of the king's provinces? Now, what is your petition? It shall be granted to you. Or what is your further request? It shall be done." Then Esther said, "If it pleases the king, let it be granted to the Jews who are in Shushan to do again tomorrow according to today's decree, and let Haman's 10 sons be hanged on the gallows." So the king commanded this to be done. The decree was issued in Shushan, and they hanged Haman's 10 sons. And the Jews who were in Shushan gathered together again on the 14th day of the month of Adar, and killed 300 men at Shushan, but they did not lay a hand on the plunder. The remainder of the Jews in the king's provinces gathered together and protected their lives, had rest from their enemies, and killed 75,000 of their enemies, but they did not lay a hand on the plunder. This was on the 13th day of the month of Adar. And on the 14th of the month, they rested and made it a day of feasting and gladness. But the Jews who were at Shushan assembled together on the 13th day, as well as on the 14th, and on the 15th of the month they rested, and made it a day of feasting and gladness. Therefore, the Jews of the villages who dwelt in the unwalled towns celebrated the 14th day of the month of Adar with gladness and feasting as a holiday and for sending presents to one another. And Mordecai wrote these things and sent letters to all the Jews near and far who were in all the provinces of King Ahasuerus to establish among them that they should celebrate yearly the 14th and 15th days of the month of Adar, as the days on which the Jews had rest from their enemies, as the month which was turned from sorrow to joy for them, and from mourning to a holiday, that they should make them days of feasting and joy, of sending presents to one another and gifts to the poor. So the Jews accepted the custom which they had begun, as Mordecai had written to them, because Haman, the son of Hammedatha, the Agagite, the enemy of all the Jews, had plotted against the Jews to annihilate them, and had cast Pur, that is, the lot, to consume them and destroy them. But when Esther came before the king, he commanded by letter that this wicked plot which Haman had devised against the Jews should return on his own head, and that he and his sons should be hanged on the gallows. So they called these days Purim, after the name Pur. Therefore, because of all the words of this letter, what they had seen concerning this matter, and what had happened to them, the Jews established and imposed it upon themselves and their descendants, and all who would join them, that without fail they should celebrate these 2 days every year, according to the written instructions and according to the prescribed time, that these days should be remembered and kept throughout every generation, every family, every province, and every city, that these days of Purim should not fail to be observed among the Jews, and that the memory of them should not perish among their descendants. Then Queen Esther, the daughter of Abihail, with Mordecai the Jew, wrote with full authority to confirm this second letter about Purim. And Mordecai sent letters to all the Jews, to the 127 provinces of the kingdom of Ahasuerus, with words of peace and truth, to confirm these days of Purim at their appointed time, as Mordecai the Jew and Queen Esther had prescribed for them, and as they had decreed for themselves and their descendants concerning matters of their fasting and lamenting. So the decree of Esther confirmed these matters of Purim, and it was written in the book. Esther chapter 10. And King Ahasuerus imposed tribute on the land and on the islands of the sea. Now all the acts of his power and his might, and the account of the greatness of Mordecai, to which the king advanced him, are they not written in the book of the chronicles of the kings of Media and Persia? For Mordecai the Jew was second to King Ahasuerus, and was great among the Jews, and well received by the multitude of his brethren, seeking the good of his people, and speaking peace to all his countrymen. The Book of Job, chapter 1, verse 1. There was a man in the land of Uz whose name was Job, and that man was blameless and upright, and one who feared God and shunned evil. And 7 sons and 3 daughters were born to him. Also, his possessions were 7,000 sheep, 3,000 camels, 500 yoke of oxen, 500 female donkeys, and a very large household, so that this man was the greatest of all the people of the East. And his sons would go and feast in their houses, each on his appointed day, and would send and invite their three sisters to eat and drink with them. So it was, when the days of feasting had run their course, that Job would send and sanctify them, and he would rise early in the morning and offer burnt offerings according to the number of them all. For Job said, "It may be that my sons have sinned and cursed God in their hearts." Thus Job did regularly. Now there was a day when the sons of God came to present themselves before the Lord, and Satan also came among them. And the Lord said to Satan, "From where do you come?" So Satan answered the Lord and said, "From going to and fro on the earth, and from walking back and forth on it." Then the Lord said to Satan, "Have you considered my servant Job, that there is none like him on the earth, a blameless and upright man, one who fears God and shuns evil?" So Satan answered the Lord and said, "Does Job fear God for nothing? Have you not made a hedge around him, around his household, and around all that he has on every side? You have blessed the work of his hands, and his possessions have increased in the land. But now, stretch out your hand and touch all that he has, and he will surely curse you to your face." And the Lord said to Satan, "Behold, all that he has is in your power. Only do not lay a hand on his person." So Satan went out from the presence of the Lord. Now there was a day when his sons and daughters were eating and drinking wine in their oldest brother's house. And a messenger came to Job and said, "The oxen were plowing and the donkeys feeding beside them, when the Sabaeans raided them and took them away. Indeed, they have killed the servants with the edge of the sword, and I alone have escaped to tell you." While he was still speaking, another also came and said, "The fire of God fell from heaven and burned up the sheep and the servants and consumed them, and I alone have escaped to tell you." While he was still speaking, another also came and said, "The Chaldeans formed three bands, raided the camels and took them away, yes, and killed the servants with the edge of the sword, and I alone have escaped to tell you." While he was still speaking, another also came and said, "Your sons and daughters were eating and drinking wine in their oldest brother's house, and suddenly a great wind came from across the wilderness and struck the four corners of the house, and it fell on the young people, and they are dead, and I alone have escaped to tell you." Then Job arose, tore his robe, and shaved his head, and he fell to the ground and worshipped. And he said, "Naked I came from my mother's womb, and naked shall I return there. The Lord gave, and the Lord has taken away. Blessed be the name of the Lord." In all this, Job did not sin, nor charge God with wrong. Job chapter 2. Again, there was a day when the sons of God came to present themselves before the Lord, and Satan came also among them to present himself before the Lord. And the Lord said to Satan, "From where do you come?" So Satan answered the Lord and said, "From going to and fro on the earth, and from walking back and forth on it. Then the Lord said to Satan, "Have you considered my servant Job, that there is none like him on the earth, a blameless and upright man, one who fears God and shuns evil, and still he holds fast to his integrity, although you incited me against him to destroy him without cause?" So Satan answered the Lord and said, "Skin for skin. Yes, all that a man has he will give for his life. But stretch out your hand now and touch his bone and his flesh, and he will surely curse you to your face." And the Lord said to Satan, "Behold, he is in your hand, but spare his life." So Satan went out from the presence of the Lord and struck Job with painful boils from the sole of his foot to the crown of his head. And he took for himself a potsherd with which to scrape himself while he sat in the midst of the ashes. Then his wife said to him, "Do you still hold fast to your integrity? Curse God and die." But he said to her, "You speak as one of the foolish women speaks. Shall we indeed accept good from God, and shall we not accept adversity?" In all this, Job did not sin with his lips. Now when Job's three friends heard of all this adversity that had come upon him, each one came from his own place. Eliphaz, the Temanite, Bildad the Shuhite, and Zophar the Naamathite, for they had made an appointment together to come and mourn with him and to comfort him. And when they raised their eyes from afar and did not recognize him, they lifted their voices and wept, and each one tore his robe and sprinkled dust on his head toward heaven. So they sat down with him on the ground 7 days and 7 nights, and no one spoke a word to him, for they saw that his grief was very great. Job chapter 3. After this, Job opened his mouth and cursed the day of his birth. And Job spoke and said, "May the day perish on which I was born, and the night in which it was said, 'A male child is conceived.' May that day be darkness. May God above not seek it, nor the light shine upon it. May darkness and the shadow of death claim it. May a cloud settle on it. May the blackness of the day terrify it. As for that night, may darkness seize it. May it not rejoice among the days of the year. May it not come into the number of the months. Oh, may that night be barren. May no joyful shout come into it. May those curse it who curse the day, those who are ready to arouse Leviathan. May the stars of its morning be dark. May it look for light but have none, and not see the dawning of the day, because it did not shut up the doors of my mother's womb, nor hide sorrow from my eyes. Why did I not die at birth? Why did I not perish when I came from the womb? Why did the knees receive me, or why the breasts that I should nurse? For now I would have lain still and been quiet. I would have been asleep. Then I would have been at rest with kings and counselors of the earth who built ruins for themselves, or with princes who had gold, who filled their houses with silver. Or why was I not hidden like a stillborn child, like infants who never saw light? There the wicked cease from troubling, and there the weary are at rest. There the prisoners rest together. They do not hear the voice of the oppressor. The small and great are there, and the servant is free from his master. Why is light given to him who is in misery, and life to the bitter of soul? Who long for death, but it does not come, and search for it more than hidden treasures, who rejoice exceedingly and are glad when they can find the grave. Why is light given to a man whose way is hidden, and whom God has hedged in? For my sighing comes before I eat, and my groanings pour out like water. For the thing I greatly feared has come upon me, and what I dreaded has happened to me. I am not at ease, nor am I quiet. I have no rest, for trouble comes. Job chapter 4. Then Eliphaz the Temanite answered and said, If one attempts a word with you, will you become weary? But who can withhold himself from speaking? Surely you have instructed many, and have strengthened weak hands. Your words have upheld him who was stumbling, and you have strengthened the feeble knees. But now it comes upon you, and you are weary. It touches you, and you are troubled. Is not your reverence your confidence, and the integrity of your ways your hope? Remember now, whoever perished being innocent? Or where were the upright ever cut off? Even as I have seen, those who plow iniquity and sow trouble reap the same. By the blast of God they perish, and by the breath of his anger they are consumed. The roaring of the lion, the voice of the fierce lion, and the teeth of the young lions are broken. The old lion perishes for lack of prey, and the cubs of the lioness are scattered. Now a word was secretly brought to me, and my ear received a whisper of it, in disquieting thoughts from the visions of the night when deep sleep falls on men. Fear came upon me, and trembling, which made all my bones shake. Then a spirit passed before my face. The hair on my body stood up. It stood still, but I could not discern its appearance. A form was before my eyes. There was silence. Then I heard a voice saying, Can a mortal be more righteous than God? Can a man be more pure than his Maker? If he puts no trust in his servants, if he charges his angels with error, how much more those who dwell in houses of clay, whose foundation is in the dust, who are crushed before a moth? They are broken in pieces from morning till evening. They perish forever with no one regarding. Does not their own excellence go away? They die even without wisdom.
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2: What I want to do is talk to you about the book of Numbers as we return to that book, and I'm going to ask you to turn with me to Numbers chapter 9. We've seen in the book of Numbers that there are a lot of numbers. That's why they call it the book of Numbers. But it is mostly numbers about people. In other words, they're counting people. And so we use numbers. You look at your watch. I look at my watch right now and I see a bunch of numbers on here. So numbers are used to measure our time. And as we measure our time, we're mindful that time just goes by quickly and it never changes. You can't stop it. You can't stop that clock. And I want to consider then in these next few minutes what that means by giving you a number, in fact, two numbers for you to consider. One of them is the number 628,680. And the other is the number 8,760. Meaningful numbers to anybody? This is not the winning lottery numbers, by the way. These are important numbers, and they have to do with every single one of you. But numbers, like so many other things, don't mean much apart from context. So let me explain to you what these numbers represent. 628,680 represents the hours that you have in your lifetime. Now, we're going with the average lifespan between somewhere between 70 and 80 years old. You've got 628 hours to be dealing with. And so in these 628,680 hours, that's your life. For this year that we have, each year we have 8,760 hours. 8,760. Keep that number in mind because as we think about this number, I want to talk to you about what that means for us. All right, these are numbers that we can use to measure our time as it goes by. But in the book of Numbers, chapter 9, it says in verse 1, "And the Lord spoke to Moses in the wilderness of Sinai in the first month of the second year, after they had come out of the land of Egypt, saying, 'Let the people of Israel keep the Passover at its appointed time.'" Notice all the references to time here. Let me look at the numbers. The first month, the second year, after they'd come out of the land of Egypt. So what that means is they came out of the land of Egypt a year ago from this point. They have been, the Exodus happened a year ago. So 8,760 years, hours before this is when they came out of the land of Egypt. They crossed the Red Sea miraculously. God delivered them. He redeemed his people. He brings them out to the base of Mount Sinai where he gives them the law. And they have been there for 8,760 hours. They have been there a year. All right, so the verse 2, "Let the people of Israel keep the Passover at its appointed time on the 14th day." There's another number. "The 14th day of this month at twilight, you shall keep it at its appointed time according to all its statutes and all its rules. You shall keep it." So Moses told the people of Israel that they should keep the Passover, and they kept the Passover in the first month. More numbers. "On the 14th day of the month at twilight in the wilderness of Sinai, according to all that the Lord commanded." So you see these numbers. I want to talk to you this morning. I'm going to be going through this list very, very quickly. About seven principles when it comes to time management. The Lord has given us time. And we have to understand that it is His time that He has given us. It's not our time. Those 8,760 hours, they're not your hours. Those are God's hours. And He entrusts those hours to us. It's just like money. So, number one, time, like money, is a gift from God to be managed for His glory. Just like we don't say to God, I have my money, you have your money, I'll give you some of my money, Lord. No, you say, the question is not how much of my money do I give to the Lord this year? The question is how much of God's money do I keep for myself this year? And the same thing is true when it comes to time. The question is not how much of my time will I give to God? The question is how much of God's time will I use for His glory? So He gives us these hours, these 8,760 hours for the year, and it's a stewardship to be managed. God is the owner of our time. He owns our time. We manage that time, and we're accountable to Him for that time. We're all on borrowed time. So we don't say to God, we don't tell God, here's what I'm going to do with my time. We ask God, what do you want me to do with your time? It is God's time, and it is His hours that He entrusts to us for His glory. Now, what does it mean for His glory? It means that God has given us this time so that we might do two things. Number one, the great commandment. Number two, the great commission. So the great commandment is to love God with all your heart, soul, mind, and strength. God gives us these hours to grow in knowing Him. But also the Great Commission, which is to go therefore and make disciples of all nations and to share with others this Lord that we know. So we spend these hours making Him known. So you see two things. Number one, we spend these hours in order that we might grow in knowing Him so that we can love Him. But secondly, we spend these hours in making Him known so other people can know Him and other people can love Him. That's what it means to use these hours for His glory. Everything that we do, every decision we make with regard to those 8,760 hours must contribute to knowing Him and making Him known. No matter where it is, in your school, in your work, in your leisure, in your neighborhood, whatever you're doing, it should contribute to knowing Him better and making Him known. So He gives them the Passover. And this Passover is really important because it shows this. Number two, that God schedules some things that I must do that I can put on a calendar, right? He says, put this on your calendar. Every year, every 8,760 hours, I want you to celebrate the Passover. It's going to be the first month. It's going to be the 14th day. It's going to be at twilight. So He uses all these numbers to tell them when it should be. Why? Why does He have them put this on the calendar? The Passover is designed to help them know Him and to make Him known. What happens at the Passover? They have this memorial meal. They roast the lamb. The unleavened bread. They're to remember the Exodus and coming out of Egypt, the redemption of the Lamb of God. That as the blood of the Lamb was spilled on their behalf, they're to remember these things, that they were bought. And then they were brought. They are bought with the blood of the Lamb. They were brought out of the land. And thirdly, they were taught. They come to the base of Mount Sinai. They receive the Ten Commandments and all the teachings of God. They are bought. They are brought. They are taught. And when they take this meal every 8,760 hours, they are to remember these things so that they may know their God, but also to make Him known. Because what does it say in the Scripture? That when your children ask you, why is it that we have this meal? Why do we celebrate the Passover? Why do we roast the lamb? Why do we eat the unleavened bread? You shall tell them it is because God delivered His people out of Egypt. Not only to know Him, but to make Him known. So God's going to put some things on their calendar, the Passover meal, the Day of Atonement, the Feast of Weeks, all the festivals. Those are going to be on their calendar so that they may know Him and make Him known. But there's also a weekly thing to put on their calendar. And the weekly thing is the Sabbath. Exodus 20. Remember the Sabbath day to keep it holy. 6 days you shall labor and do all your work, but the seventh day is a Sabbath to the Lord your God. Sabbath means to cease. You cease from your normal labor and you rest and you focus your attention on the Lord and you trust him. You say, yeah, but I've got crops in the field. Well, what an opportunity to trust God. You leave the crops in the field, you worship him, you cease from your labor, you give him your attention, you worship him with your family, you enjoy the fruit of your labor, you take a nap on Sunday afternoon, it's right there, well, it's not in the Bible, but it should be. You that Sabbath, you cease, 1 out of 7 days is special, and you give your attention to him. Put that on your calendar, he says, and he's serious about this. You break the Sabbath, that's really, really serious. No, you trust him. You trust him with those things that you think you need to be doing on the Sabbath. Now, you come to the New Testament, and you'll notice that this is in the Ten Commandments. This is the only commandment in the Ten Commandments that's not repeated in the New Testament, keeping the Sabbath. And the reason is that 1 out of 7 days has been replaced with something else. The Sabbath is the last day of the week. But for Christians in the New Testament, the first day of the week becomes prominent because Jesus was raised on the first of the week. And so the early church in the book of Acts, on the first day of the week, when we were gathered together to break bread, the Lord's Supper, and they came together to study the Word of God and sing praises to God, public worship was the first day of the week. And then the first day of the week came to be known, as John refers to it in the book of Revelation, as the Lord's Day. I was in the Spirit on the Lord's Day, and I heard behind me a loud voice like a trumpet. And what he's saying to us, what the Word is saying to us, is that 1 out of 7 days is the Lord's Day. Now, all the days are the Lord's Day, but this is the Lord's Day in a way that's special and it's different. And you're going to get up in the morning and you're going to pack up your kids, and even if it's raining, you will brave the storm because you know God's people are going to be there. And we're going to publicly worship him. Go ahead and put this in your calendar. 52 times this year will be the Lord's Day. And from 9 to 12, from 9 o'clock in the morning to 12 o'clock in the afternoon, as you go to your adult Bible fellowships or your small groups and then come into worship or the other way around, however it is, you're going to give that back to the Lord. That's because those aren't your hours. Those 3 hours on Sunday morning, they're not your hours you're giving to God. They're God's hours that he gives to you. And he says, put this on your calendar. This is on your calendar, this calendar, every 7 days, 52 times a year from 9 to 12. All right, you can put that on your calendar. Hey, how are we going to do it? Remember, our mission is to help people know, glorify God by helping people know, love, obey, and exalt Jesus Christ. Well, how do we do it? Gather. You show up on the Lord's Day for 3 hours. That's really, really important. Now, this is going to take time, right? It's going to take time to gather and then to grow. When you grow up in a group where they know your name, small group Bible study. Some of you men in small group Bible studies with a group of men, or it might be a couples or a home group or an adult Bible fellowship, some community group where people know your name and they'll notice if you're not there. See, if all you're doing on Sunday, if all you're doing in terms of your relationship to our church is just coming on Sunday morning into the auditorium, whether it's the Decatur campus or Madison campus, and you're not here one Sunday, there are a lot of people, they're not going to notice that. Big group. But if you're in a group where you're not there, people will notice because they know your name. They know how to pray for you. You'll be cared for and you'll care for them, and they'll know what's going on in your life, and you'll know what's going on in theirs. That takes time. You know what else takes time? Going. Will you step up and serve others as you've been served? You say, I don't have time. Let me ask you a question. Do you think the Lord of the universe, who is sovereign over all time, has not given you enough time to use your gifts and ministry to serve other people for the glory of God? Really? Is that what you're going to go with in the judgment? Lord, I would have stepped up. I would have served. I would have used my spiritual gifts in ministry to build up the church and bring others to know Christ. But you just didn't give me enough time. And that will not fly. So this is going to be tough. These are not our hours we're giving to God. These are God's hours that we give back to Him as a stewardship as we manage these things. So here's the third thing. God schedules some things that I must do that I don't have on my calendar. You look back over the last year. Was there anything that you didn't have on your calendar that came up unexpectedly? I told you just a few minutes ago that on December 28th, we packed bags for 3 days. Going to go to North Carolina, move my dad into assisted living. That was on my calendar. What was not on my calendar is that would be extended to over 3 weeks. That I wouldn't be with you those Sunday mornings, that I would be there taking care of other business that the Lord had given me that was on His calendar, and that's the point. Two calendars. You got your calendar, and God has His calendar. And guess which calendar wins? You've got a calendar where you make your plans. You got to make your plans. If you don't make your plans, God can't change them, right? So you got to make your plans. In fact, it is just good time management. It's good stewardship to manage your time. You got to have a calendar. This is my calendar, by the way. I'm still low tech. Every year I get one of these. I got a bunch of these. Notice the numbers on here. Numbers. Open it up. Filled with numbers. Bunch of numbers. So this is my calendar. God has a calendar. Now, some of the things that God tells me, I can put on this calendar. I know all the Sundays. I know they're all there. They're on my calendar. Missions conference, I put that on there. I didn't put the weather because I don't know what God's going to do about that. So we got a calendar, and God has a calendar. And when God gives us things to do that we don't have in our calendar, we've got some choices to make. Now, what does this have to do with Numbers chapter 9? Well, look at chapter 9, verse 15. This is how God is going to lead His people. On the day that the tabernacle was set up, the cloud covered the tabernacle and the tent of the testimony, and at evening it was over the tabernacle like the appearance of fire until morning. All right, so at the nighttime it appears like fire. In the daytime it appears like a cloud. This is not God. This is a visible manifestation of God. It symbolizes that this is where God wants you to be. All right, stay near the cloud. And then it says in verse 16, So it was always the cloud covered it by day, the appearance of fire by night. Whenever the cloud lifted from over the tent, after that the people of Israel set out, and in the place where the cloud settled down, there the people would camp. And at the command of the Lord, the people of Israel set out, and at the command of the Lord, they camped. As long as the cloud rested over the tabernacle, they remained in camp. Even when the cloud continued over the tabernacle many days, the people of Israel kept the charge of the Lord. So if the cloud stays there, you stay there. If the cloud moves, you move. If the cloud stops, you set up camp. That's the way this works. And this would where you and I, especially all you kind of people who like to be in control, would say to the Lord, okay, God, can you go ahead and give me those dates? When the cloud's going to lift, or when it's going to set down, or when it's going to move. I need to go ahead and get that in my calendar. And God says, no, you don't. I'm not going to put that in your calendar. I'm not going to tell you when I'm going to do it. Why, Lord? Even if I told you, the Lord would say, you wouldn't understand. Yours is not to know. Yours is to trust and obey. Trust. I know what I'm doing. I'll tell you when. I got this. I've got a calendar. It's for your good and my glory. Obey. When the cloud lifts and leaves, you leave. When it stops, you stop. You do what I tell you, and things are going to go just fine. And it says here that they kept the charge of the Lord, and they did not set out for a year. For 8,760 hours, the cloud just sits there. Now, I want you to just think about this and why. You say, you could just really go over this really quickly and not think about what that means. They've been there a year. Do you know how long it takes to walk from Egypt to the Promised Land? Google it. Let me tell you how long. If you go 10 miles a day, if you walk 10 miles a day, you can get there in a month. If you go 20 miles, you can get there in 2 weeks. They're potentially 2 weeks away from the promised land. And I would wake up, because I know how I am, I would wake up every morning saying, all right, let's go. And the cloud just sits there. And that would be the temptation, wouldn't it, to be impatient with God on his timing? The promised land is just 2 weeks away. And God says, no, you're going to be here.

Idolatry, Egyptian laws, Egyptian traditions, Egyptians' rebellion against the one true and living God, Egyptian sexual mores, purge them. And so he brings them out into the wilderness there at the mountain, and he gives them the Ten Commandments and the moral law of God. And he says, you will love the Lord your God with all your heart, and you will love your neighbor as yourself. It'll be totally different from everything you've... But see, they're not ready for the promised land. Have you ever, as a parent, made that decision? There are good things you want to give to your kids, and then you come to the conclusion, not ready. Man, my son wanted a Suzuki 250 long before he ever got it. And those of you who are wise have wills. You have a will, a last will and testament. Is it clear? Is it up to date? Having lived through this recently, one of the most loving things you can do is make sure that's all in order. And if you're wise in your will, if you have small children, you'll consider the possibility that both of you will go at the same time in a plane wreck. Then what happens to the children? You'll have that in your will. And if you're really wise, you will say in the will that all of your wealth will go to support the children, but it'll be put in a trust until they're 30 years old, or maybe 35. Because the worst thing you can do is give a 12-year-old $1 million. And God says, wait here. You got some stuff to learn. And you got some stuff to unlearn. You're not ready for the land of milk and honey. You're not ready for what I'm going to give you. No, he says, wait. Unscheduled delays are the unseen design of God. And when he delays, when your calendar isn't working out and he delays you, there's an unseen design there. Think about this. You know, in the early church was growing in Jerusalem, and they were just leaps and bounds, and the Lord is causing all this increase, numerical increase, and everything's going great. And then Stephen gets stoned. That kind of puts the kibosh on things, right? Show up the next morning at church. What happened is Stephen was one of our best deacons, and he just got stoned to death. And then the Bible says it like this in Acts chapter 8. There arose a day of great persecution against the church in Jerusalem. They were all scattered throughout all the regions of Judea and Samaria. And those who had been scattered preached the word wherever they went. What a terrible delay. How could God let this happen? We were making such great progress here in Jerusalem. But God had other plans. Because like a dandelion, when you blow on it, the seeds of the gospel were not just for Jerusalem. They're supposed to be for the whole world and all the nations. So God delays their plans in Jerusalem so that the gospel can spread to the whole world. And they're, I imagine they're thinking, God, that doesn't seem like a good plan while it's happening. But when you look back on it, it makes total sense. Or what about if you're a missionary and you get thrown in prison? You got your missionary plans and how to reach the Roman Empire with the gospel. And then Paul gets put in prison. And then he says, I want you to know, brothers, that what has happened to me has really served to advance the gospel so that it has become known throughout the whole imperial guard and to all the rest that my imprisonment is for Christ. Those unplanned, unscheduled delays are the unseen design of God. And when God's calendar and your calendar are in conflict, when you want to get going and he says stop, or you want to stop and he says get going, that's when we say, okay, but mine is not to know what's going to be on my calendar. Mine is to trust and obey. I recently heard Chuck Swindoll tell a story about when he was a younger man and he was working in a machine shop. And he worked on a turret lathe, and the guy next to him worked on a turret lathe. His name was Tex. And Tex chewed tobacco all day long and worked on the turret lathe. And Tex was often late to work, but Tex was never late to leave work. So the bell was quitting time. There was a bell that they had there, and it would go off 4:30. 4:15, Tex was ready. Everything was packed up, you know, had his chaw back in his back pocket. And Swindoll said something to him like, Tex, you always get ready in time to leave. And Tex said, Sonny, let me tell you something. I don't get ready. I stay ready. And what this is saying to us is you got to stay ready. God's going to change your calendar.
And when it happens, you can trust and obey or

0: you can doubt and complain. Trust and obey, doubt or complain. And he calls us to trust him and to obey him, not doubt and complain. Here's the next thing. When I trust in myself, number four, I get ahead of God and too far behind him. All right, so the cloud leaves. You got a choice. You can trust and obey God, or you can doubt and delay and complain. And our problem is we want to be autonomous. It's a great word, autonomous. It's a big word. Let me explain it to you. It's from two Greek words, as most words are, seems like. Auto means self, and nomos in the Greek means law. So to be autonomous means self-law. This was Adam's sin, right, in the garden. When God said to Adam, you know, don't eat from that tree, the tree of knowledge of good and evil, you're going to be like God. And Adam's saying, oh, okay, that sounds pretty good to me. I want to be autonomous. I want to have self-law. I want to make the rules. I want to have my own laws. And so you get up in the morning and the cloud's still there and you want to go on. The promised land's just a couple weeks away. And you're lost. I'm just going to go with my law and my schedule. And when we do that, we say to God, we're smarter, we're wiser, we're better, we know. I'm not going to trust you. I'm not going to obey you. This doesn't work with me. This is inconvenient for me. This doesn't work out. This is maybe tomorrow. My dad was in the Army, and for a time we were stationed at Fort Campbell, Kentucky. And I say we were because I was there. And I was a little kid, and my sister Sherry was born at the Army Base Hospital at Fort Campbell, Kentucky. And I cannot imagine my dad receiving an order from a commanding officer and my dad saying, you know, that's really not good for me today. That's not really convenient. I tell you what, I can shoot that in about 2 or 3 days from now. That's not the way this works. So when we try to get ahead of God, how would you? When God says stay, you stay. I think of single believers, single Christians who want to be married, and my heart just goes out to them because of the culture that we're in, and you know, how is that going to happen? And they pray and they ask God to bring in someone, and that calendar doesn't work out. You know, when they thought they'd be married by now, and so the temptation is to kind of lower the standards, and at first they're looking for a believer who loves the Lord so they can raise up a godly generation, a godly offspring for the, and then they just keep on lowering and lowering until they meet someone who's not a believer, doesn't care about Christ, but maybe they'll do. And God, the cloud's staying, but you want to go. And now you got to figure, are you going to trust and obey? Are you going to stay? I think of married people who are not happy in their marriage. And, you know, that song keeps going off in their mind. It's so sad to belong to someone else when the right one comes along. And it's a lie. That's not the right one. And you want to go. You know, you want to go. But the cloud stays. And the Lord said, no, you stay. You trust me in this. You obey me in this. You be faithful to your vows that you kept. Sometimes God's going to say go and you want to stay. Because see, that's more convenient. Go therefore and make disciples of all nations. It's really inconvenient to develop meaningful relationships with unbelievers and build that bridge. And it's kind of scary to share the gospel or invite them to church. And God's going to open doors of opportunity just like he did last year. And he'll do it again this year. And then you're going to have a decision to make. God's saying, go. Here's an open door. Here's this person who needs Christ. Go. And if you stay when he says go, then you're not trusting him. You're not obeying him. You say, well, it's going to take a lot of time to do it. See, it's not your time. Those 8,760 hours are God's times. And he gives those hours to us for our good and his glory. Number five, God's schedule tests my faith with delays and detours that seem pointless in the present. We've really covered this a lot. already, and I don't have to say more here. Don't you get impatient with the Lord sometimes? Come on, let's admit it. When you got stuff on your calendar, what you have planned to do and it's not working out, or I don't know what it is for you, but I just see myself and my grandchildren so often. This is great having grandchildren, because I used to use my kids for illustrations. Now, forget the kids. I got grandkids. And so my grandson often will go somewhere, like ride bikes somewhere. And we got the bikes packed in the back of the truck, and we're driving there. And you know how kids will say, "Are we there yet? Are we there yet? How long is it going to be?" Well, he got to where he's saying, "How many minutes will it be? How many minutes will it be?" Now, he wants numbers. I can already tell he's going to be an engineer. He wants numbers. How many minutes? And I say, "Oh, you know, you just say stuff. 10 minutes. They don't know what that means. He'd ask it again. "How many minutes?" 9 minutes. "How many minutes?" 6 minutes. And then I said, "Okay, 6 minutes. I told him 6 minutes. That's about 360 seconds. Let's count to 360 and we'll be there. 1, 2, 3. I'm not going to do it. You get the point? And that's where we are with the Lord. Are we there yet? And I'm sure they had to be, you know, we want to be in the promised land. Are we there? Are we almost there? And God says, "Trust me. Trust me." Number six, God orchestrates the schedules of others so we can fight and feast together. So there was a visual sign to move. That was a cloud and the pillar of fire. But there's also an audible sound. Chapter 10, verse 1. The Lord spoke to Moses, saying, "Make 2 silver trumpets of hammered work, that you shall make them, and you shall use them for summoning the congregation and breaking camp. When both are blown, all the congregation gathers." And then it goes on to say, if just one of them is blown, I just want to talk to the leaders. So there's a leaders' meeting. Elders meeting, deacons meeting. And see, they didn't have texts, right? We like this inclement weather, we were able to just send you a text and say, "We're having church. We're not having the morning of prayer." But they didn't have that. They got trumpets. And there was a trumpet for this meeting and a trumpet for that meeting. But there's also a trumpet for going to war. Look at verse 9. "When you go to war in your land against your adversary who oppresses you, then you shall sound an alarm with the trumpets." You get ready to go to war. But also, verse 10, "On the day of your gladness also, your appointed feasts at the beginning of your month. Blow the trumpet, bring everybody together." So you blow a trumpet, so you come together in your sadness, because war will always result in sadness, because people will die today, but also in your gladness. In your festivals, in your feasts, you come together to fight together, not fight one another, but fight together, but also to feast together. Isn't it interesting to think about that? That, okay, you say, "Okay, I got a calendar, and God has a calendar for me," but the person sitting to your right has a calendar, and God has a calendar for them. And the person at your left has a calendar, God has a calendar for them. And God orchestrated it so that this morning your calendars came together, and it is no accident that you are with the people that you're with right now. In his sovereign plan, he has put you together with these people. And in this community of First Bible Church, he's put you together in this community so that we fight together. We don't fight each other, we fight together. We fight the world, the flesh, and the devil. We fight against the enemies of the cross. Our weapons are not literal swords, but our weapons are the word of God and prayer and apologetics and persuasion and love and service and all the things that God gives us to advance his kingdom and win more territory for him, which means you got to raise up godly kids, and you can't do that by yourself. You need a community. You need a family. We're going to help each other raise each other's kids for God's glory. We're going to fight together, and we're going to feast together. And in his sovereignty, that's why he says, put on your calendar, by the way, those 52 days of the year, where every 7 days on the Lord's day. Number 7. I have enough time in 2026 to do what God wants me to do. I believe that with all my heart. Some of you remember a book written years ago called The Tyranny of the Urgent. And the tyranny of the urgent is when there's a difference between urgent matters and important matters, but the urgent matters keep pushing out the important matters. And so you got to step back and say, well, what's important and what's just urgent? Because some urgent things don't need to be done. Let me just say, do you have enough time to do everything you want to do? You do not. I changed the word there, so I tricked some of you. You do not have the time to do everything you want to do. You only have the time to do what God wants you to do. So I want to run this exercise through here with you. Since this is numbers, we're going to end with numbers. You ready? Psalm 90 says, in the years of your life are 70, even by reason of strength 80. Okay, you might live to 80. And then, you know, beyond that, but it's about 70 or 80. And it's interesting, lifespan's still the same, thousands of years later. Yet their span is but toil and trouble, right? You know what toil is? You got to work hard and then trouble. And by the way, you never put trouble on the calendar, right? You don't say, hey, 3 years from now, I'm going to have some trouble. Woo! No, that doesn't go on the calendar, but God's going to let it happen. They're soon gone. Your life's gone. We fly away. My dad was the first man who told me to read a Proverbs a day, a chapter of Proverbs. There are 31 chapters of Proverbs, and you got one for each day. So the 25th, you read Proverbs 25. My dad died on January 11th, and I was alone with him, and I was reading Proverbs chapter 11 when he breathed his final breath. He died while I was reading Proverbs 11. And I wrote in the margin of my Bible that day, at 8:11 this morning, January 11th, 2026, Dad went to be with the Lord. And I guess someday my son or my daughter will get that Bible and they'll read that and they'll see it, Proverbs 11 in the margin. And then my dad flew away. Let me tell you something. You're going to fly away. It's not on your calendar. It is on God's. You can't die one day before that day. You cannot die one day after that day. You will die on the day that God has on his calendar that you will fly away. Which is why Moses goes on to write, teach us to number our days that we may get a heart of wisdom. Stay ready. Be ready. Get prepared. It could be today. It could be tomorrow. It could be 20 years from now, but there will be a day. Number our days. Do you know the most beloved psalm is Psalm 23? The longest psalm is Psalm 119. The shortest psalm is Psalm 117. Do you know what the oldest psalm is? Psalm 90. It is Moses' psalm that he wrote while they were wandering in the wilderness. And he says, teach us to number our days. So, all you math majors, let's number our days. Total hours you're given in 2026, 8,760. The total hours that you want, 10,916. How do you know what I want, Pastor Steve? I'll tell you later how I got this number. The variance is you're going to be about 2,156 hours short. Okay, I get the 10,916 from this. You got to sleep. That's about 8 hours. I only sleep 6 hours. Well, it takes an hour for you to get ready to go to sleep. Screen time. Average American is spending between 7 to 9 hours of screen time a day. Televisions, computer screens, and smartphones. You say, well, I don't. Okay, this is an average. You're amazing. The rest of us got a problem with this. School or work. Yeah, about 8 hours a day, 40-hour work week. But you got to go to school and you got to go to work. Leisure time, average American's going to get 1,825 hours for some leisure, a couple hours in the evening, some vacation time. Eating, you got to eat 3 hours a day, I'm guessing on that. Public worship, 3 hours a week, 156 hours. And then think about that. That's the hours you want. You don't get that. Which means you got to do some more math. You have 8,760 hours, and you want 10,916 hours. You must cut 2,156 hours from one or several categories. And where you cut will reveal your priorities. And if you say, man, I could get some extra time if we didn't go to church every Sunday. and you've got an enemy. So which way is he going to try to lead you? I just need more screen time, said no one. Boy, this is going to be hard for all of us, right? I will say this. If you don't plan your life's going to get away with you. It's going to get away from you so fast. You got plans for your kids. You want to raise your kids. You want to train them. You want to teach them about the Lord. You got all these. And you say, but we got time. We got time. You do not. You got 18 years with them, and before you know it, it will be gone. So the application is from Moses, Psalm 90. We're going to ask the Lord to teach us to number our days. What that means is you put Sunday morning, the Lord's day, on your calendar in ink. And it means that you ask the Lord to make your heart so trusting and loving of him that you're ready for whatever he puts on your calendar that he hadn't told you yet, because it's going to come. And we're going to seek the Lord together this year and ask him to teach us to number our days. Father, in the name of your son, Jesus Christ, whose lifespan was cut short by well over half, accomplished so much in 33 years, but most importantly, he accomplished the redemption of our souls. And we love him for it. We love you for sending him. We want to know you more. And we want the world to know you. We want to know you. We want to make you known. And there is so much we could do that would waste our time, that would not contribute to us knowing you and making you known. Make us wise. In Jesus' name, amen.
1: 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And now, here's more information on the message you just heard.
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Study Hall is another of our weekend programs here on The Pilgrim, and I hope you were able to catch it at the top of the hour. But if you didn't or would like to listen to it again, you'll have a chance to hear this series, Priceless Lessons from Gen W, an Exposition of Numbers, tomorrow at 8 p.m. Pacific. It's taught by Steve Bateman, who is pastor of First Bible Church in Decatur, Alabama. The teaching is called Time Management. That's Study Hall tomorrow at 8 p.m. Pacific. Let's get you back to music with Love is the Reason from Mac Powell.

William Gurnall says, Satan knows that a saint without knowledge of the gospel is as vulnerable as an army without ammunition. 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

Beginning the hour on Pilgrim Radio, The Day I Met You was from Phil Wickham. This is Annalisa Morgeson, and we're going to fill the rest of our time together by continuing to glorify our Lord and Savior with the music of After Grace, Aaron Schuss, and Brian Dirksen. Up next, Jordan Felice sings of restoration in

After Grace on the Pilgrim proclaimed, "Demons die today." David Hegg is a pastor, author, and longtime Bible teacher known for his emphasis on faithful Christian living. In his 1999 book, Appointed to Preach, Hegg encouraged believers to be conformed to the image of Christ. He said, "We are to reflect Christ in all that we say and do, and the Christ of Scripture is the humble, suffering servant who, in spite of great opposition, false accusations, and public ridicule, remains faithful to the heavenly calling." Music continues with Zach Williams singing Rescue Story.

God help me. Here's a daily devotional from Johnny Erickson Tada's book, Pearls of Great Price, from Isaiah 30, verse 21. Whether you turn to the right or to the left, your ears will hear a voice behind you saying, "This is the way, walk in it." Ken and I were standing with a group of friends on a high bluff overlooking Chesapeake Bay when we got into a friendly argument about directions. One person stabbed his finger in the air and said, "That is south." Another countered, "No, it isn't. I would swear that's due east." Others threw in their 2 cents worth, and people began to take sides, becoming entrenched in their opinions. Finally, Ken reached into his duffel bag and said, "I'll solve this one fast." Within seconds, the compass confirmed that we had been facing west the whole time. And you know what? Not one of us was about to argue with the compass. We knew it had the final say. In the same way, if we only look at circumstances around us, we can easily become disoriented. Just a couple of wrong cues, and our bearings can get turned upside down, making north look like south, making evil look like good. We risk dangerous wrong conclusions when we try to ascertain God's purpose and plans in our life using only our circumstances for cues. I have never forgotten that lesson. The longer I am in this wheelchair, the more I need help in keeping my bearings. More and more pain encroaching into my life can turn my feelings this way and that. I need the Holy Spirit to remind me that there is a way I should go. Despite the backaches and headaches, I need to hold fast to the blessed Word of God. As you walk through this day, determine that you will make no decision without first consulting the Lord. Ask Him to bring Scripture to your mind that will help you find and keep your bearings. Father, how can I be so foolish as to think I can plan my own life itinerary apart from your strong counsel? Guide me, O thou great Jehovah. From Johnny Erickson Tada's book, Pearls of Great Price, on Pilgrim Radio.

Nothing But the Blood, Mercy Me. A Pilgrim Radio original program airs on the weekends. It's the next faith-filled step where Sonny Cain explores simple, practical ways to respond to God's word in our everyday lives. And this week she has a conversation with Grammy-nominated singer, songwriter, and worship leader Tim Timmons. The two of them will talk about grief, gratitude, trust, and learning to wake up in the presence of Jesus in the middle of fragile seasons. You can hear the next faith-filled step at 1 p.m. Pacific, 2 p.m. Mountain today. Brother and sister, it has been another Saturday morning well spent with you at the Pilgrim. As we part, let's join Pat Barrett and Chris Tomlin in surrendering to God. Here's As For Me.

Psalm 98:4. Make a joyful noise to the Lord, all the earth. Break forth into joyous song and sing praises. 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

0: strength for the journey. 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

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Up ahead, we've got an hour of music, songs from Brandon Heath, Riley Clemens, as well as Matthew West. So keep listening to Pilgrim Radio. Jordan St. Cyr is up next.

That was Matthew West. You changed my name, and you're on listener-supported, commercial-free Pilgrim Radio. My name's Sunny, and here's just a quick dose of hope from God's Word for you, Isaiah 40, 31, and a reminder that those who wait for the Lord shall renew their strength. They shall mount up with wings like eagles. They shall run and not be weary. And they shall walk and not faint. Up next, Consumed by Fire, and we're back to the music on The Pilgrim. Oh, no.

0: That was Kane, and you're listening to Pilgrim Radio. My name's Sunny, and I'd love for you to join me ahead here, 1 p.m. Pacific. I had the opportunity to sit down with Tim Timmons. If you are not familiar with him, a portion of his story was just featured in the movie I Can Only Imagine 2. He is a Grammy-nominated singer, songwriter, and worship leader. But in our conversation, we focused on those seasons of grief and how to navigate carrying both grief and gratitude at the same time, how to trust God when it's really hard, and how do we wake up to the presence of Jesus in the middle of our difficult seasons. I think this is a conversation that will bring hope to your life, so I'm glad you're with us. Again, that's at 1 p.m. Pacific or anywhere you listen to podcasts. You'll find the next faith-filled step there. With that, we're back to the music.
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You yourselves have been taught by God to love one another. 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
3: 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Each week, we'll explore simple, practical ways to respond to God's Word in our everyday lives. Let's choose wisdom over willpower, purpose over pressure, and take the next faith-filled step together. One day, one moment, one decision at a time. Well, hello, friend. Back for another week here on the Next Faith-Filled Step, talking about the forward-moving life as pilgrims on a journey. The reality is this world is not our home. We are just passing through. But sometimes we walk through things that feel more than temporary. They feel heavy and hard, and we can lose perspective in seasons like these. We can get our eyes fixed more on our circumstances, more towards worry than they do towards our trust in God. These are those moments where life gets flipped upside down, the rug gets pulled out from underneath you, your life gets entirely hijacked, and you're sitting with a new sobering reality. Have you ever been there? I mean, maybe you're there right now where someone you love is walking that journey. And if so, I want to encourage you to share this episode with them. You might be live on Pilgrim Radio, but anywhere you listen to podcasts, you can find this. But in today's conversation, we talk about, in these seasons, how do you practice trust when you are so filled with worry? And how do we actually engage grief rather than wallpapering over it? And how do we intentionally choose to join Jesus in the hard with what's in front of you today? Well, my guest is Tim Timmons. He's a Grammy-nominated singer and songwriter. A portion of his life was just portrayed in the movie I Can Only Imagine 2 that just released. But Tim is a fellow sojourner on this pilgrimage towards heaven. And today he invites us to move beyond just enduring hardship and to learn the nearness of God in the midst of it. So whether you're sitting in a moment where your normal feels like it was just hijacked, maybe you're in the middle of a struggle and wondering if a life of joy is even possible, this conversation is an invitation into more. With that, here's my guest, Tim Timmons. All right, well, Tim, I want to thank you so much for being with us here today on the Next Faith-Filled Step. We're glad to have you with us.
4: Thank you. Thanks for having me.
3: Well, you know, as we're getting started, I always love starting here. I think it tells us so much about a person. You know, there is this difference between knowing about God and then like knowing him personally. And so I am curious, when you think about the names of God or the aspects of his character, what resonates most deeply with you right now?
4: Oh, yeah, I think it's a pretty easy one for me to answer, which when you started, I'm like, uh-oh, what's going to happen here? I think his nearness is just the thing that it holds me. You know, I've engaged him in so many of his different characteristics, and I've also had a lot of questions on so many of his characteristics and still do. Yet I think the thing that I hold to most and helps me through my day is his nearness and living as though that's true. And, you know, just to start this one off with a real bang, I don't know if I'm fully 100%. I've got this whole thing on lockdown, like this whole religion thing. I just, if anybody has it on lockdown, you've got it all like 100% sure. That's so great. I'm so happy for you. I don't have it 100% figured out. And I think that's also called faith.
5: Yeah.
4: And so I'm just trying today to say, I'm going to bet my one and only life on the fact that Jesus, you are near me, and not just near me, but the people I'm praying for. So Emmanuel is probably my favorite name at the moment.
5: I appreciate the honesty there. And I think, you know, I'm relating. I'm sure our listeners are as well. And especially the key there that you're saying, living like you believe it's true. I mean, because we can say we believe something, but there is a difference in learning how to live it out practically.
4: Even the word to believe, you know, Christians, we seem to use that word like candy. Like you, do you believe this is the same thing? And the word to believe in English, in Western English, is so different from the actual original word to believe. And Jesus rarely uses the word to believe, but when he does, it means to be found living as though something is true, which is just fascinating. You know, we kind of do this mental ascent that, okay, if I believe mentally that this is all true, then I'm good. You know, the demons believe. They've got way better theology than we do. So I'm just trying to be found living as though it's true that Jesus is at work in all these things.
5: Yeah, I love that. Well, I know that for those listening, some of them might be familiar with you, others may not. So for those who aren't, would you tell us a little bit about yourself? And while you're at it, I know I read that you love asking this question too, but what has shaped you?
4: Ooh, you're turning that
5: on me,
4: girl.
5: We're going for it, yeah.
4: Dang it. I have a wife of 28 years, Hillary, total babe, met in college. We have four teenagers. So just start praying now, people. If you just see this bald guy, just go, man, that guy needs some prayer. But four teenagers who are incredible humans and the best thing I've ever done and the hardest thing I've ever done. I'm from Orange County, California. I live in Nashville now with my family. I was given 5 years to live 25 years ago. Incurable cancer, stage 4. There are still tumors at work in my liver wearing out my heart today. That's what they say. So I got to wake up again today. What has shaped me? The hard things have shaped me. I'm rarely shaped by, I don't know, mountaintop experiences. Those rarely shape me. I seem to be shaped more in the valley. You know, I think that's actually where joy grows, is in the valley. I write an X on my wrist, which I'm sure we'll talk about in this conversation. But that has shaped me, living as though it's true that Jesus woke me up again today and I don't have to work for him. I just join him. I used to work for God. That shaped me. I used to do a lot of things for him, and that sucked the life out of me. Mm-hmm. So I quit working for God, and I join him every morning, and that continues to shape me. My dad was a big-time author and speaker and then had his own things happen and issues, and they got a divorce early on in my childhood, and that shaped me. Yeah, so many things have shaped me into who I am today. I wore husky pants when I was a kid. Because little boy's pants weren't fitting little Timmy Timmons.
5: Oh my goodness.
4: So, but even that shaped me, right? I see myself different because I was kind of a large little kid. So I see myself even different today, and that shapes me even to today. So that's why I love that question, is I think we get to see how we're living out our shaping.
5: And I think that so often, I mean, you could answer that question different, you know, on any given day. But it is. I agree with you. It's those difficult things in our lives, the places where we desperately needed Jesus, that really end up shaping us and marking us in a way that we leave changed. And I know we're here to talk about some of that today. You just wrote and had a book release, Waking Up Again, A Journey of Grief and Gratitude. And I would love for you to just tell our listeners about the heart of that book and what really your deepest hope is for the people who read it.
4: So my wife and I got to write this book together, and we've lived so many of these experiences together. And so we just thought, my wife's a great writer, so let's just have fun and write this book together. But really, I think I get to travel the country and really the world, but mostly just I get to focus on our country. And I get to see what Christian people look like. and I get to see every flavor. I mean, all the flavors, right? And which is so beautiful to see, because you see so many things that you go, oh, I love seeing the church in this way. But you also kind of see stuff that's like, oh, okay, we as a whole community, we're lacking in some areas. Mm-hmm. And not as in I'm condemning us or, you know, like putting down judgment on us. It's just like a curiosity in where, how we got here. And so this book is in no way an expert telling people what to do, but it's a fellow pilgrim, fellow journeyer who is living an experiment. So my wife and I have been living an experiment for the past 15 years. Like, what would it look like to actually put our trust in Jesus? Hmm. Like the real, not just like Christian stuff. Hey, you know what? Jesus is going to come through. But like, what if Jesus knows what's best for his kingdom and we don't? And so we've kind of stopped telling him what to do. And we've just said, let's just try to practice his heart every day and wake up more intentionally. What's he doing? How do we join him? So the book Waking Up Again is really like an invitation to join Hillary and I in these experiments of waking up more intentionally every morning. And what would it look like if Jesus people, Democrats or Republicans, don't care? What would it look like if we all began to actually intentionally wake up every morning saying, okay, Jesus, you woke me up again today. I know what my Instagram says or Facebook says, but you have my attention today. So how do I join you with this person that I see online that I totally disagree with? How do I join you in that conversation? Mm. Like, that would change a lot of things.
5: Yeah.
4: So I mean, in the book, you'll laugh a whole bunch. There are a lot of heartfelt stories in there, but really it's this invitation to waking up more intentionally every morning.
5: Now, you mentioned that in that you guys noticed that something was lacking in the church. What would you put words to that for a minute of what do you feel is lacking?
4: Well, that's a whole different book. it really is. I don't know. I think we have gotten really pretty great at being Western American Christians. And we read the text, we read it like Americans do, just really flat. You know, if you go to a library, there are a whole bunch of different types of literature, right? Mm-hmm. That you don't go into the science section and start reading a book like it's some kind of prophecy. Like, you're like, oh no, this is a science book. And even reading the book, how we read the book is just so different. We read it very flat. It's one thing. And so I travel the country seeing that. I think we have left the idea of it, part of joining Jesus is actually like blessing our enemies. We are the blessers of the people around us. And as I travel, we have become kind of a group of people that love to hang out together in our own little things, which is awesome. But if you're not part of our thing, you're wrong and you're probably going to hell.
5: Yeah.
4: And I think it's just an interesting thing for us to kind of look at it and say, Jesus, how would you talk to these people? How would you love people? And I guess in this season, we're kind of the moral police. And Jesus doesn't seem to be the moral police. The Pharisees seem to be the moral police. And so we're just in this time of going, how do we really see the real Jesus and join him? And again, I don't care which political side you live on, but I think when we get off of our cross to protect Jesus, I think we've just jumped ship. So we're seeing that all over the place. And even in my own self, right? So I see in my own self when I see somebody that cuts me off on the road, and I want to instantly either tell them they're number one, or at least I will drive by you and I will smile at you like, you know what? No problem. I'm a Christian and I will love you. But in my heart, what I'm saying to you, my friend Sonny, is if you drive that way, I will be like, I'm better than you. I'm just so you know, I'm better than you, which is called contempt. And so we see contempt. We see fear. Fear is everywhere. And not just like fear of government, but fear of like, we're so scared when, what if Jesus is at work in all things? I think when hard things, calamity happens, we as a church, we shut down. And we leave the place of trust. We are more addicted to worry than we are trust. Mm-hmm. And then I guess just one of the things is, what if Jesus is actually real? I think I'm a part of a bunch of worship services, and I honestly think Jesus in a lot of places is kind of looking at our songs going, dude, I don't need your guys' songs anymore. You're praising, your hands are up, you're surrendered. But what happens when your neighbor does something that you feel is wrong, or you don't agree with your neighbor? Like, Jesus' people all of a sudden leave the cross and we become whatever we become. So we're just going, okay, we see a lot of things and we see them in ourselves. Our book has a bunch of stories of our own failures in these ways. And we're just saying, guys, what would it look like if Jesus had our actual attention?
5: I love that. My mind is going all sorts of different places, both to your book and questions I have more on. But I think I want to go to that. You know, you brought up worry and trust. And I do believe that we probably at the heart of us long to be the kind of people who trust in Jesus. But the reality is when we walk through hardship, the worries do surface. So I would love for you to talk to the person who is worrying right now, somebody who just walked into something that maybe is life altering. How would you speak to them about worry? And, you know, I know you also share a story about casting your cares on Jesus and a very endearing story with your grandpa Bob. So, you know, maybe share a little bit on that with us.
4: Yeah, I mean, I just, if you're jumping into life and life has just hit you in a place that you feel whatever you feel, unseen, out of control, scared, I'm just going to start out by saying I'm so sorry. Like, that is not an easy place to be. And for me just to like wallpaper over that thing and say, well, all you need to do is trust. It's like, man, there are reasons why I run to worry. And a lot of times I think underneath worry is a lack of trust that I haven't seen God do what I want him to do in this area. And so because of that, I actually don't believe, like if you poked up my theology, you'd go, God's at work in all things. But if you look at my life and you look at my worry, you'll actually see underneath that I actually don't think he's going to come through. I'm at the bottom of it. If you're just somebody looking in on my life going, huh, I wonder what that looks like, you'd see that I actually, underneath all the things, don't really believe that he's going to come through. Mm-hmm. And I think that's probably true with anybody who's worrying right now. And that's not anything to be shamed about or how dare you. Like, that's just part of the thing. I know that I get good at what I practice. I practiced CrossFit for a long time. Like, I mean, you can't tell now because look at how strong I am. But you get good at what you practice. And when you're practicing it with people, the same thing over and over and over, you just start getting more powerful and awesome because you're doing this with people and you're practicing in hard times. And in life, we get good at what we practice. And most of my life, I've practiced worry. Mm. Like, it's not like, you know what I'm going to do right now? I'm going to practice worry. But if you look at my life, you'll see that I'm practicing worry. And every day, there's something that comes up financially or but what about my kids, the trajectory of my kids that I get nervous about and I start worrying and I have the invitation to practice worry or to practice trust. And I just want to get better at practicing trust. That's not saying that these things that shape me aren't there. It's just saying I want to actually put into practice trust. So Jesus said in John, whoever hears my words and puts them into practice all week is wise. It's like building your house on a rock. That's that whole context of that scripture. So we just decided, okay, I am going to give him my worries and cast my cares on him as if he is big enough to hold these things. And in the midst of that, Jesus, I take a deep breath and say, I want to practice trusting you today. I don't even know what this looks like. I'm still scared you're not going to come through. But Jesus, I want to practice trusting you today, that you're at work in all things. Whether I fully believe that or not, I'm going to be found living as though that's true. So my encouragement for whoever's going through that is tell somebody about it. Like, share this with somebody. Say, would you just pray with me? Not like that we figure all these things out, but just that I could be able to be sober and see Jesus in the midst of all these things. Mm.
5: You brought up that sober piece, and I saw in your book you said that the gift of cancer was sobriety. Can you unpack that for our listeners?
4: Yeah. I mean, it's kind of like what I said before. I've never grown on the mountaintops. I grow in the valley. That's really where I grow. That's where joy, I think, is found. And for me, that is, it's when, you know, when I was told, hey, Tim, you've got 5 years to live. That is one of the most sobering moments of my life. Anybody who's listening, who's had any kind of calamity or sorrow, you know that feeling of like, okay, everything now is in its proper place. Like my worry about my kid hitting my wall, you know, yesterday and putting a hole in my wall with the golf club, like that at something, not that's hypothetical, like that would never happen. Oh. You know what I mean? But that kind of stuff, all of a sudden you're like, who cares? It's just a wall. Like, it's just the most sober moment when the things that really matter actually matter. And I lose my sobriety every day. And I'm not talking drugs and alcohol. I'm talking like about worry. I'm talking about greed, lust, whatever these things are, coveting, contempt. I get drunk on contempt because I think other people are not that smart as I am on, you know, whatever. Those places I'm getting drunk every day. And I think the invitation from Jesus is like, hey, just deal with whatever's in front of you today. You don't have to like actually worry about tomorrow. You can plan, but just deal with what's in front of you today. Join me in these places. And the more that I'm practicing that, the more that I am able to stay more sober. And sober is just perspective. So I don't pray that God will bring more calamity into my life. That's a dumb prayer. Yet, when calamity is coming, I think because I've been practicing this for so long, I'm getting quicker at saying, okay, Jesus, I hate this. I hate what's happening right now. And what do you have to show me in the midst of this? Like, you're at work in these things. That's what I'm going to live. So show me stuff. That's how I'm trying to live these days.
5: Yeah. Keyword try, right?
4: Yeah. And even at the end of my book, I have a little section in there that I talk about. I'm trying to use less words ending in ED and more words ending in ING. Like, I've learned this. I'm like, no, you haven't. You know, I figured this out. I'm like, no, you literally have not figured this out. You're figuring, you're working these things out. I'm not healed. I'm healing. Like, there's an ultimate healed when when we are done with this life. That is a true healed. But for now, I'm healing. I'm learning. And I'm in process. And that's okay.
5: So clearly there's a story here. I mean, earlier you share with us that 5 years you were given to live, that this cancer would, but you're 25 years beyond that. What is the story there? Is it literally just, I mean, is it a

0: I today get to wake up and celebrate the fact that I got another day. And at some point, that's all we have. That is literally all we have. It's just the gift that we got to wake up again today. We get to be on this phone call Zoom thing together today. Whoever's listening, you got to wake up and drive your car today or whatever, doing the lawn. Like, we got to do this. This is all we know and all we have. It's almost as if, again, Jesus knew what he was talking about. Just deal with what's in front of you today. Join him in those places. So I don't know why I'm still alive today. I don't know why you're alive today.
1: Yeah.
0: We could die in car crashes. I don't get it. I just know that the gift of this cancer thing has been like pulling me back to, man, I don't know. I don't have answers for much, but I know that I'm going to join Jesus in loving who's ever in front of me today. And that is all I get to do. It's my only job scripturally. Christians, we've got like 8 million jobs. Like, I'm supposed to evangelize. I've got to be nice to people. I've got to do all these things. And I just don't think that's our job. Those are all pieces of fruit. And fruit is not our job biblically. Christians, we all
1: Right.
0: think that our job is to make fruit, but that is not biblically our job. Our job is just to be a vine attached to a branch. And that branch is actually making fruit out of us. So we just get to hang out. It's almost like we don't really need evangelists for CrossFit. Like, you'll know somebody does CrossFit because they tell you. And you see it in their lives, because their lives have been transformed. And so I think it's the same with Jesus. Like, we've got all these classes on how to evangelize and whatever. You guys can throw stones at me or whatever. I'm just not a big fan, because I think my life, if I'm like hanging out with Jesus and I'm joining him in my days, he puts people in front of me that I get to love and be a blessing for. That's evangelism, not like my, here are the 200 spiritual laws. Like, I mean, again, all the things,
1: Yep.
0: God works in all the different ways, and what do I know? But I know that I have one job. It's to be attached to the branch, which is Jesus, and I'm just a vine, or I'm just a branch. He's the vine.
1: Yeah. Well, I love to. We know that your book is so much about grief and gratitude. And, you know, it seems like when we're in grief, it feels like all grief. How have you learned how to manage just the tension of carrying both at the same time? What does that look like in your life?
0: Yeah, I haven't learned much, but I'm learning. I'm in the process of learning how to hold these things. There's a thing that we often do, and I've probably said it a million times too. We say, oh, that's so hard about whatever thing is going on in life. Oh, that life is so hard. But God's good. That's what we do. Like, we put this big old but right there in between
1: Yeah.
0: these two, grief and gratitude. And we say, it's almost like move right past grief, straight onto gratitude. And I understand the heart behind that. Yet I think wallpapering over grief is really dangerous. And it has been in my life. It has been in my story. And even as I look at Jesus seemed to grieve really well. Like, when he cries for Lazarus, cries for his friend, who he knows very well what's about to happen, I think. He cries in the garden. There's a grief there, having to take this cup of wrath. In the Old Testament, in the Hebrews, the Jewish community still has this idea of sitting Shiva. You've got to be very careful when you say that out loud. But when somebody dies, let's say, the whole community, they will sit with this family or go through something hard. They'll sit with this family. And if the family wants to get up and eat, they get up and eat. If they just want to be quiet and sit there and cry, they will sit there and cry with them. There's something there for us to actually lean into grief and say, it's okay for life to be hard. It doesn't mean that God's not good if life's hard. In
1: Yeah.
0: fact, he actually tells us that life's going to be really hard. And join me in the hard, because I will make beautiful things out of you. So to hold both grief and gratitude at the same time. And I'm not thankful for cancer. Cancer is the dumbest thing ever, or whatever anybody's walking through right now. Those are not things I'm thankful for. But I'm thankful that God's at work in these things, so I can hold both grief and gratitude, if that makes sense.
1: Yeah. Well, and I think it's hard. It seems like we vacillate between the two, right? We either get stuck completely in the grief, or
0: So good.
1: like you said, the wallpapering over, man. And I think that Christians, for some reason, we feel like that is the place. Like, I need to be all grateful, and I blessed be the Lord on high. I'm going through a hard time.
0: Good.
1: But
0: yes,
1: praise
0: you're so
1: be,
0: right.
1: Praise the Lord. Praise the Lord.

0: Lord. Yep. And we forget that he is in that grief. And I'll be really honest there. You know, we walk through a season of grieving. We have a daughter who wrestles with chronic illness. And honestly, when I had days that I pressed into joy or pressed into gratitude, Tim, I felt guilty. Like I was forgetting that she was suffering. And so there's so much at play in grief and gratitude. And I don't think any of us really know what the heck we're doing.
1: Yeah. Gosh, what if God's big enough to hold our grief? I mean, it's almost as if that when we think that when I would say something that would be that I couldn't say on radio to God, that he'd be like, well, like, oops, sorry, Tim, you've just said something too hard to me. Like, we're done. And I just surely don't see that as the way in the heart of God. It seems like he welcomes the honesty, welcomes our grief, and is like, I'm in this with you, and I love you, and I'm so sorry, and this was not how I designed it in Genesis 1 and 2. This is not. And so in the meantime, Emmanuel, God with us, is with you, and my spirit is with you in the midst of these things. So let's grieve hard in the midst of these things, and also have gratitude that he woke us up again today. We get to join him and walk with him in his presence in the midst of grief. Like, that's good news. Not just Jesus dying on a cross for my sins so I get to go to heaven. This is like so much more beautiful that eternity starts here. Even in the midst of my grief, eternity has already begun. Heaven on earth. It's our prayer every morning, right? That your kingdom would come on earth as it already is in heaven. Like, this is not just a future thing. This is like present tense. Eternity has begun. The kingdom is alive and well today. So how do we join in that kingdom right now? It's almost like I get to look with a different set of glasses today, like kingdom glasses instead of just my natural eye glasses. Man, that is good news.
0: Yeah, such good news. Now talk to us about the X. You mentioned it earlier, but you have a daily practice of writing an X on your arm. And maybe some people have seen this. I saw this a little bit in the movie, I Can Only Imagine Too, where your life was portrayed a little bit there. But can you talk to us about what it means to you?
1: Yeah, so I have been writing an X on my wrist for the past 15 years. And it's just, the X used to stand for the Christ. It was kind of like a symbol. And I didn't want to put a cross or an ichthus or, you know, something on my wrist that was for anybody else. It was just my own practice that I was done trying to be awesome. I was done trying to work for God. I used to work for God. I don't work for him anymore and will never work for God again. I join him. That is my job. And so I just was like, Jesus, you woke me up again. I'll put an X on my wrist again. Like, you gave me another day. So I have one job today. That's it. Period. I get to wake up because you woke me up, and I get to join you in the cool things that you're already doing. So the X is my reminder. As somebody cuts me off on the road, then I see my X. I'm like, okay, you don't get to condemn that person. You don't get to think you're better than that person. You get to actually pray blessing for that person. Like, that is so different than the way that we all work, even in the church. We don't work like that. But Jesus does. And so I'm just, it was just my own little practice. And now, you know, millions of people are writing X's on their wrist every morning. Yeah. And at my shows, they're just people, everybody's got an X on their wrist. And what an honor to just encourage people to find their own X or to find their own way to remember just to join them. Like, no other job, Jesus, people, whoever's listening, you don't have to do all the things today. You just join them. So that's why I started writing the X. And then that became a big part of I Can Only Imagine Too. And I'm honored that other people are finding their own way to join Jesus through something that I've been a part of.
0: Yeah. So why not just get a tattoo?
1: Ah, such a great question. I mean, I've said it a few times, but we get good at what we practice.
0: Yeah.
1: And I think there's a practice of me every morning going, okay, I got another day, so I will write it again. If I got a tattoo, I think I'd forget it. And there are times that I write this X a few times on my wrist because I'll watch how I will try to schmooze somebody, or I will try to get my way, or I'll try to somehow build my kingdom. And it's like, Timmons, man, just remember, this is not about your kingdom today.
0: Yeah.
1: Like, seek first the kingdom of God today, not yours. So yeah, that's why I don't have a tattoo of it. And people have said you should do an outline of an X and then fill it in every day. So I don't know, you know, who knows? But Today, this is my gift. I got another day, so I will write it once again.
0: Now, a couple times through this interview, you have mentioned that you no longer work for God, that you join him. Can you help us understand what is the difference?
1: Yeah, it sounds a little crazy, obviously, but that's fine. Because look at me, I'm a little nuts.
0: Me too, you're in good company.
1: Okay, good. I was a worship leader in Southern California for 15 years at a ginormous church, a few really big churches out there, and I was doing great, top of my game. And yet I at some point just was so tired. Like, not physically tired, because I've got cancer and I don't know what normal people feel, but soul tired. Like, my soul was exhausted from working for God. I was trying to do all the things. I tried to evangelize. I tried to, like, get these churches to really be singing and raise their hands. And like, I was doing so much work for God, even being nice to people. You know, some person comes up, then I'm like, oh gosh, this person again. But you know what? Jesus wants me to be nice to this person. And it's fine, I was being nice to them, but I was doing it because out of duty, not out of, oh, I've been so loved that Jesus, I'm going to join you in this conversation with this person. How do you want to love this person? And I get to play a role in that. Those are two really different ways of loving a person in front of you. One is a duty, one is earning. And the other is relational. The other is Emmanuel, God with us. And I remember turning in my figurative work paper, getting a pink slip and saying, I'm done working for you. I'll never do it again. In fact, I'm just going to join you for the rest of my days. If you're actually real, Jesus, and I don't even know how this all works, but I'm going to join you. Your way is way better than mine. And it has been the greatest gift of my life because the pressure's off.
0: Yeah.
1: I don't have to save people anymore. I don't have to change people anymore. I don't have to be extra nice because I'm good and Christian. When I'm sober enough to just join Jesus, it just is way more beautiful. And the King of the Kingdom, as if the King knows what's best for his kingdom and I don't. You know, it's almost arrogant for me to go, here's what's best, God, because that's what I've done. That's what's made me so sad at God for so many years, is every time I think, God, just so you know, this would have been really cool if you would have used me for this. And obviously, you don't know what you're doing.
0: Yeah. I mean, I love the honesty that you're sharing with us today. And I do think that so many Christians start out where you're talking, like, in that striving, working for God, proving something. Yeah. And you're right. I mean, moving to that place where we're more in overflow, it's like we're living in an exhale instead of living holding our breath. You know, I've been in that shift and I'm trying to practice living in it. I think I still try to go back to striving every now and then. You know, I'm still trying to prove something, you know.
1: Of course. That's why I write the X on my wrist every day. It's part of the practice of, okay, I kind of blew that yesterday. and no problem, no shame attached to that. Just, I think I tried too hard yesterday. And Jesus, what do you want? Where are you at work? I just want to join you there. I'm sick of trying to be awesome or trying to do the right things that seems Christian. But like, where are you at work? Yeah. Way more fun.
0: Yeah, way more fun. Well, before we end our time, I mean, I can't not go there. It must have been so surreal to see your journey come alive in the new film, I Can Only Imagine, too. How did the idea of that film come about?
1: I really wanted my family to see me as good looking. And so I went to the author, you know, the writers and the producers. I said, you guys, can we do a movie about me that has a really good looking guy play me? So that's kind of its origin story. Not at all. You know, writing the song and being a part of writing the song, Even If, that Mercy Me put out. Yeah, that's kind of where the story came from. Is they had done the song I Could Only Imagine, the movie I Could Only Imagine One, and the next song, next biggest song is Even If, but it had become kind of their biggest song because I think it kind of really hit a chord with people who are in the midst of sorrow and suffering. And so they thought, okay, I guess we could do this movie and just do some like fan mail, you know, people that writing in. And Bart was like, man, I don't need another movie about my life. We don't need this. And they ultimately then came to Bart and said, just think about it. And so Bart went to one of the writers, and the writers was asking him about, what's your story with this song? And what's Tim's story? And so they were telling him the stories, and they're like, uh-oh, you just found your movie. So that's really how the movie came about. And then Milo Ventimiglia, who's become a really close friend of mine, gets to play me. He was in a movie, or in the show Heroes and Gilmore Girls and This Is Us, and these really great shows.
0: Yes. Was your wife like, oh my goodness?
1: I don't know what you're talking about, Sonny.
0: I mean, the Gilmore Girls, This Is Us thing.
1: No, I don't know what you're talking about. My wife looks at me and she's like, Tim, you are gorgeous. There's nobody better looking than you. No, my daughters were actually like that. My daughters were flipping out. They're like, oh, that's Jess from Gilmore Girls. I mean, one of them actually literally cried when we told her. So we had to work through that a little bit as a family. But it's been so fun. Yeah. And what a great gift that some of my journey gets to be, and Hillary and I, my wife and I's journey gets to be told in front of millions of people. And ultimately, I don't really care about being super awesome. That was kind of my old life. So these days, it's like, I will join Jesus, whether you make a movie about my people or I'm just some obscure dude working at Starbucks. Yeah. I get to join Jesus. And that hopefully is where the reward is.
0: Yeah.
1: So this just opens up doors for me to invite more people to this way of living. I love that.
0: And I would say, in watching it, glory goes to God, honor goes to people. And so I'll just say, you know, my daughter and I watched it. I mentioned she has chronic illness, and just seeing the storyline come through that even if knowing she has not come to the other side of chronic illness, it is her daily reality every single day. Yeah. It was very encouraging for somebody and pointed her to Jesus, not how, you know, Milo acted or not the even if story. It was the heartbeat behind it. So thank you for allowing your story to be opened up in such a way that the whole world could look in, because it is making a difference. And they're not walking away saying Tim Timmons is so awesome or Bart Miller is so awesome. They're walking away saying, how good is God?
1: Love that. So, that's a success.
0: Yeah. Well, as we close, for the person who is listening right now, who feels like, you know, maybe their life has changed in a way that they didn't expect. They're maybe walking through one of those grief seasons and they're still trying to find their footing. What would you want them to know today? And what is maybe one small step they could take in the middle of it?
1: Yeah. I mean, I wish I had a great answer for you. And gosh, wow, I'm going to really be a broken record. record players. Man, I think this idea of stop working for God, even in the midst of your grief and your sorrow, that you don't have to put on a face for him. That's just not what we have to do. We get to join him in the midst of our grief. We get to join him in the midst of life when it's beautiful. I think joining him is like my main invitation for you. And again, I've been a varsity American Christian most of my life, and it didn't work out. I'm a preschooler as a follower of Jesus. And it has been way more fruitful, fun, and powerful. And my invitation for anybody else, one of the things that we do, I have a nonprofit called 10,000 Minutes. There are 10,080 minutes in a week. And 80 of those minutes we spend in some church gathering, which is great. So great. But there are 10,000 minutes until we gather again. And I'm amazing in those 80 minutes that we gather. But like somebody cuts me off on the road, and the 10,000 minutes, I have other things, right? And so I love us trying to figure out, how do we just join them in the 10,000 minutes of our week? And even the idea, Jesus talks about it so much. I mean, it's everywhere when you start looking at it. But he talks about being yoked to him, that, you know, you think of two oxen who are yoked together. And, you know, I don't work with oxen, but I've done plenty of research on this. But just that they're kind of yoked together, like they're attached together. And Jesus is like, hang out with me. My burden's actually light. walking with me, your soul will find rest. And we're going to work. It's not like they're not working. Oxen are doing their thing, but there's generally like an older oxen and a younger one, which is such a fascinating concept. And the older one is just showing the younger one where to go. But when the younger one wants to like go off and do their own thing, that's exhausting. That's exhausting for everybody. My encouragement would be just stay attached to Jesus. Don't work for him. Just join him, even in the midst of your grief. Actually, especially in the midst of your grief, as if he's at work in all these things. So awesome. Jesus lead on. But one of the things we do, and I'll just give you this, end with this for you, is that we practice, I breathe in Jesus. Jesus, I breathe out, you have my attention. Practice it with me. Jesus, you have my attention. You breathe in Jesus. You breathe out, you have my attention. And just think about what the trajectory and the posture of your week would be, just of your day, the rest of the day. Just go for that long, saying, Jesus, you have my attention. What could that do? What could happen if Jesus people prayed that all week long? Mm. So that's my encouragement.
0: Well, we'd sure walk with a whole lot more peace, wouldn't we?
1: Power, peace. We'd be dangerous, but in the most beautiful, beautiful way.
0: Absolutely. Yeah. Well, Tim, thank you so much for your time today. It has been just such a gift to talk with you. I know that we've probably got people who want to pick up your book. I'm guessing they can just do that on Amazon, best place, or, you know, are there ways
1: to
0: keep in touch?
1: TimTimmons.com or TimTimmonsMusic.com. You can go to Amazon. You can go anywhere. We're about to be doing our audiobook here pretty soon. I Can Only Imagine Movies out. Can check that thing out. I've got a bunch of new music. I just put on a new version of Even If.
0: Oh, awesome.
1: And a bunch of new music's coming out as well. So, yeah, check out 10,000minutes.com if you want to be encouraged by some things. I want to be more of a resource than a checkout stand. So that's my hope.
0: Yeah, and I know you have a podcast by that 10,000, right?
1: 10,000 minutes, yep. Okay, really, awesome. It's really funny and fun.
0: Awesome. Well, we'll link all of that in our show notes. But again, thank you so much for being with us today here on the Next Faith-Filled Step.
1: Thanks, you guys.
0: 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And we want to encourage you to subscribe so that you never miss an episode, or maybe for those summertime road trips, you can binge listen to all of the episodes there, including today's conversation with Tim Timmons. Well, thanks for spending time with us today. May the Lord bless you and keep you, make his face shine upon you, be gracious to you, and give you peace. Well, thanks for listening to the Next Faith-Filled Step right here on Pilgrim Radio. This week, look for one way to respond to what God is revealing in your life. One day, one moment, one decision at a time.
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That was Sean Curran, and we're moving our way through this Saturday with praise on our lips, gratitude in our hearts. And, you know, we realize this is the day that the Lord has made. So together, no matter what you're doing today, let's rejoice and be glad in it. Well, up next, I've got Hannah Kerr with Fear Not, but stick with us. There's more strength for the journey just ahead.

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That was Sanctus Real with The Difference, and we're kicking off another hour of music here on Pilgrim Radio. We're bringing you the word and worship for the way. Keep listening. Rhett Walker is up next.

You're on Pilgrim Radio. We pray today is filled with a reminder that you are dearly loved by God. Wherever you go today, I pray that you would spot his miracles, that you would see him working all around you. And if today is landing on you as heavy and hard, I pray that you would have reminders that you are not alone in the midst of it. God is right there by your side. There is not a detail of your life that he is unaware of. So may that truth give you the strength that you're needing today. Well, we're going to get back to the music, and we've got Small Town Poets Mac Powell for you. Keep listening to Pilgrim Radio, your companion for the way.

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1: In the Amazon of South America, the sandbox tree's explosive fruit has led to a nickname, the dynamite tree. Not only did God make the sandbox or dynamite tree's fruit explosive, but he also made its grayish trunk to be completely covered with 3-inch long cone-shaped spikes. The tree also grows in parts of Tanzania, Africa. And because of the great spikes that cover this tree, the giant tree gained a new nickname there. They call the dynamite tree the monkey no climb. And even if monkeys were able to climb into that tree, they would be in for a big surprise when they got to its fruit. The tree itself grows some 130 to 200 feet high. And when the dried fruit of the sandbox tree falls that great distance, it blasts apart and explodes or erupts into several pieces. God made these seedlings able to blast some 300 feet in all directions, reaching speeds of 150 miles per hour. Imagine that a 2 or 3 inch long seed flying through the air at explosive speeds, the length of a football field. God made these seeds to travel great distances away from their mother tree and thereby replant itself. Its fruit are pumpkin-shaped capsules, each with exactly 16 carpels arranged like sections found in an orange. The dynamite trees prefer wet soil, and believe it or not, despite its harsh characteristics, it's often cultivated for shade. And it's useful. Fishermen of the Amazon are said to use its milky caustic sap to poison fish, whereas the Carib tribesmen were once known to use its sap to make poisonous arrows. Shining a spotlight on God's unusually creative tree called the sandbox or the dynamite tree. 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

Our God is able, he is strong and faithful. I am reminded of Ephesians chapter 3, verse 20. To him who is able to do far more abundantly than all that we ask or think, according to the power at work within us. Lean into Jesus today. He is able. Up next, I've got Wendy and Mary, but stick with us. More strength for the journey just around the corner.

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A lonely man in his silver Porsche. A single mom on her second shift.

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0: song.
1: Matthew West, Mercy is a Song. And that kicks off another hour of music for your afternoon right here on The Pilgrim. Up next, Josh Baldwin with For Dear Life. Let's give God praise together on this Saturday afternoon.

0: That was Ellie Holcomb reminding us today to take every thought captive and make it obedient to Christ. Too often we are believing every thought that flies into our minds, and we need to play a little air traffic control when it comes to the thoughts that we have. We need to decide which ones get to land and have power in our lives, and which ones we're going to say, nope, you don't get to be in my mind, because I am going to believe God's truth. I think we especially do this in the area of our own identity, how quickly we are to spout off the negative things that fly around our minds. Well, it's not serving you very well. So take your thoughts captive today. Be rooted in truth and allow His truth to be the thought that rises up in your life. Well, we're back to the music. Ben Fuller is up next on Pilgrim Radio.
1: I start to thinking that I've got the strength to fight.

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1: In fact, two numbers for you to consider. One of them is the number 620,680, and the other is the number 8,760. Meaningful numbers to anybody? This is not the winning lottery numbers, by the way. These are important numbers, and they have to do with every single one of you. But numbers, like so many other things, don't mean much apart from context.
0: Study Hall, this weekend with a message from the series An Exposition of Numbers with Steve Bateman. 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

That was Big Daddy Weave, Your Love Changes Everything. And my name's Sunny. And here's a challenge for your afternoon. I want to encourage you to allow his love to be the thing that motivates your every move. So say to yourself, because I love God, I will fill in the blank. What will you do as a result of his love? Who might you reach out to? Who might you serve? Who might you ask forgiveness of? Because see, his love changes everything. And when we show up with his love in this world, they will know him by our love. His love changes everything. Up next, Chris August, and you're on Pilgrim Radio, your companion for the way.

In Hebrews 13, God is called the God of peace. In Isaiah 9, the Son is called the Prince of Peace. And in Ephesians, the Holy Spirit is called the Spirit of Peace. God of peace, Prince of peace, and Spirit of peace. Our God is not the Father of chaos, but of peace. It has been said the more we are peaceable, the more we are like God. So may the God of peace dwell in your hearts today and always. 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

stranger in a strange thing, wandering like a nomad. 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
1: May the God of hope fill you with all joy and peace in believing, so that by the power of the Holy Spirit, you may abound in hope. That's Romans chapter 15, verse 13. 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

That was Megan Woods for your afternoon, and you're listening to Pilgrim Radio. My name's Sunny, and my prayer is if you've got a storm raging in your life right now, I am aware that at just the sound of his voice, a quick look at his word, a quick moment of awareness of his presence can bring peace. It can calm the waves that are just beating up against your life. And I just wanted to be the voice that reminded you that you can be still right now and you can know that he is God. And you can also know that he is good. He's right by your side, my friend. Up next, Hannah Kerr reminds us he is the same God yesterday, today, and forever. Let's listen.

Here's some truth for life from Alistair Begg's Daily Devotional. Ephesians 6, verse 18 says, "Praying at all times in the Spirit, with all prayer and supplication." Prayer should never become a routine experience any more than it should be a rare occurrence. There is never a circumstance in which we are not called to pray. Scripture shows us that sometimes we cry out to God from the darkness. At other times, we pour out to God our joyful praise over the resplendent majesty of Christ. And oftentimes, we find ourselves somewhere in between. In Ephesians 6, verse 18, Paul encourages us to come to God, as the NIV puts it, with all kinds of prayers and requests. We do not always need to say everything, but it is wise not always to say the same thing. So what might it look like in practice to speak to our Father about all kinds of things? The acronym ACTS serves as a simple and useful memory aid for remembering different kinds of prayer. A, adoration. We can come to God and just revel in His greatness. Magnify the Lord with me, and let us exalt His name together. There are an infinite number of reasons to praise God, not only or primarily for what He has done, but also for who He is. God is perfect in every way, and so God is worthy of our adoration. C, confession. We should recognize in prayer that, as Martin Luther said, repentance is not something that should only be triggered by particular instances of sin, but rather should be a daily experience. When our Lord and Master Jesus Christ said, "Repent," He willed the entire life of believers to be one of repentance. "I am a man of unclean lips," we might confess with Isaiah, "and I dwell in the midst of a people with unclean lips." God is worthy of our honest confession. T, thanksgiving. The real test for our hearts is what we say and pray when there doesn't appear to be much to be thankful for. Paul exhorts us, "Give thanks in all circumstances, including those we never would have chosen." We are not called to thank Him for all things, but we are to remember that there are always reasons to thank Him, even in the hardest of times. S, supplication. It is right to express our needs to our Heavenly Father, from whom every good gift and every perfect gift comes, and who knows exactly what His children need. We ask, seek, and knock, sometimes for big things, sometimes for small ones. Whatever we ask for, God is worthy of our supplication. Scripture encourages us and guides us to pray in all manner of ways. And when, among all these options, we can't seem to find the right words, we have no cause for despair. Whatever kinds of prayers and requests we can muster or can't, the Spirit of our Lord always intercedes for us with groanings too deep for words. God is eager to hear you. So pray. From Alistair Begg's book, Truth for Life, Volume 2, on Pilgrim Radio.

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That was Brandon Lake, and you're listening to Pilgrim Radio. And maybe you're new around here. It's been so great for us to hear that we have had new people join the family more recently. I'm not sure you're aware, but Pilgrim Radio is on air because of our Pilgrim Radio family, people who partner with us and give as God prompts them. But also, we've got people who bring their hands and feet and they serve God here. And so all of this happens. 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

0: Now I want all of you to bow your head, and I want you to pray this prayer out loud after me. Oh God, I'm a sinner. I'm sorry for my sin. I'm willing to turn from my sin. I receive Jesus as my Savior. I receive Him as Lord. From this moment on, I want to follow Him in the fellowship of the church. In Christ's name.
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